days that are the same. And so the title of this poem is I Walk Bravo, and it's named after a bomb, Castle Bravo, or the Bravo shot, that was dropped and tested on Marshall Islands in Bikini Atoll in 1946. The Americans, the French, and the Brits, they may forget the name of the bombs, but we don't. We don't forget the bomb, we don't forget the names of the bomb, and we don't forget the destruction of the bombs. And so that's why I titled it, I Walk Bravo. I walk Bravo. My skin is sun-kissed, but my body is Bravo. Bravo, that's what the outsiders say for well done. The Italians think it means brave, but you know what I think? Bravo is a cell injected in my body about to explode. Bravo is a substance reaction that made my mbumbu blind. Bravo is a deliberate performance in the sky, a calculated invisible to camouflage the visible. Burn tears, they burn dry. Bravo is my siblings born a defect machine. Bravo is a gene I pass, a replicate of a poisonous culture. But you know, my island home, a castle before Bravo.

0: It is my great pleasure to once again introduce you to our special guests. Of course, here, Samuel Barton from MISA, the Marshall Islands Students Association in Fiji, and also Francis Namumo from the Pacific Conference of Churches in Fiji. Two of the five people delegation of First Nations and Pacifica who were in Canberra with us this week. When we were in Parliament throughout this week, I've heard Francis speak with such power about the nexus between climate and nuclear and the realities of that in the Pacific. And it's been so enlightening to so many people. I've watched light bulbs go on over heads of politicians all week, which is a rare thing, I think. So I would love to hear more from you, Francis, about that nexus that you talk about in the Pacific, the realities of the impacts of the nuclear weapon.
1: This week has been quite an important week for the Pacific delegation in Canberra, but also as we depart each other, and there's a team now in Sydney while Samuel and I were asked to come here. I think for those of us who were part of the vigil just a few minutes ago, you may have heard the story that Samuel from the Marshall Islands shared regarding the testing that took place in the Marshall Islands some 80 years ago, actually. So on the 1st of July, on Wednesday this week, we commemorate the 80th anniversary of the first testing in the Marshall Islands. 2nd of July, we also commemorate the 60th anniversary of the testing in Mau Hinui of French Polynesia. But at the same time, we were accompanied by Karina, a First Nations woman from Adelaide, who was also sharing stories from her, from the experience of nuclear testing here in Australia. And Merit Wilau, who works with the Fiji Nuclear Veteran Association and shared the stories of the veterans and their experience being exposed to nuclear testing on Christmas Island in Kiribati. I work for the Pacific Conference of Churches, and if you may ask, why is the church involved in this work? And I think maybe I've always loved to do timelines in order to understand the present, what happened in the past that brought us or our involvement in this work. And while we have been sharing these stories for the last couple of days, I've just realized 2 days ago, the Pacific Conference of Churches met in Malo in 1961. And in 1966, the first General Assembly was in Lifu, Kanaki. And so the Pacific Conference of Churches actually marks its 60th anniversary as well. And the journey of the Pacific Conference of Churches has really been the journey also to accompany communities and Pacific Island countries through their response or their response to the nuclear testing, mobilizing of communities or having their spaces even available for this, you know, this important conversation to take place. And also at that time, when countries were trying to become independent. And I thought, okay, this is quite interesting because the role then of the church started to become very critical because we all know in the Pacific region, the church plays a very important role, very influential role. And if that platform continues to be the voice of people, to speak truth to power, to unpack the theology that was brought to us in how we understand our relationship with our land and ocean, we might enlighten at least the Eurocentric way of reading our Bibles. And so as we were talking about the nuclear testing, three common threads that continue to appear or come out from these discussions. The destruction of ecosystem. When the nuclear testing took place in Mau Hinoi, in the Marshall Islands, and Christmas, the radiation, the contamination, destroyed the nearby ecosystem, and even the currents would have moved on to other waters in other regions. My fishes, your fishes, you've heard from Samuel earlier. If you think that the nuclear testing only happened in the Marshall Islands and only the people in the Marshall Islands would be affected, though the currents does move to the other oceans and other waters. And at the same time, if you're looking at the nexus with climate, there's also the sea level rise, biodiversity loss, saltwater intrusion. These are also affecting our ecosystem and our homes in the Pacific. The second common thread is the displacement of communities. We heard from stories, maybe Samuel can talk a bit more on this. Communities who were living near those atolls that were used for testing. But some of them were relocated prior to the testing, but others were exposed first to the testing before they were relocated, forced to relocate. The same experience is happening now in some of our Pacific Island countries. Communities are being relocated because of sea level rise. And lastly, is the social and economic impacts, because we've disrupted the places and the way people live because of they've been displaced. One, there are indigenous, most of them are indigenous communities. Their connection to land, their connection to the ocean. We say your kanakana, where you plant your food, your ngoli ngoli, specific area in the ocean that you can go and your tribe or your clan area to fish from. And so there's a responsibility for every clans and every tribe, at least in Fiji, to protect from the ridge to the reef, from your land across to the ocean. And that responsibility, when communities are displaced, all this is disrupted because you're moving to another clan's land or another tribe's land. They might be related to you, but there is no, you might not have the same sense of that custodianship or responsibility as you would have on your own land. Now there's a need for you, or we would relocate communities into new land with a permission first. So there's those practices that are done to allow people first to enter new lands, and as they stay, as they live on those new places, there's the hope that there will be a relationship built, but at the same time will not disrupt the way the ecosystem have sustained the community that were living there. I think this is one of the lessons that we learned during COVID, when people who were left out of their jobs, had to move back. And then all of a sudden we see a number of people having to rely on, the farms, go back to their villages. There was stress again placed on our natural environment because of that shift. So these three common threads have been seen coming as the intersection between the nuclear legacy and also the climate change impacts in the Pacific. But what we also, the hard truth is, none of this is what we want, and none of this is what we created. And yet we continue to be sacrificed, to face or to be the front line to experience this, and expected to find ways to to respond to it, adapt, mitigate, and find ways to survive in those different those two contexts.
0: This is the Radioactive Show, produced in the studios of 3CR on unceded Kulin land and broadcast across the continent thanks to the Community Radio Network. We're bringing you the sounds of the Pacific Peace Pilgrimage at Balambalam Place. We've just heard Francis Namumu's opening presentation, and up next we'll hear from Nick McClellan, Dimity Hawkins and Samuel Barton.
2: When you read the official histories of the bomb, it's about the great scientists who developed this incredible force of destruction. It's about the great political statesmen who made the decision to move ahead. But there's an invisibility about the people who lived through this period. And I think it's really important to celebrate the resistance and survival of those who, from the beginning of the nuclear age, when every country in the Pacific, save possibly Tonga, was colonised by one or other power. And that's why the Nuclear Free and Independent Movement made that connection, that the testing of nuclear weapons was only possible because of the colonial administration, the Trust Territory of the Pacific Islands under American, the Fijians who went because Fiji was still the administering power in Britain. Some might say Australia was still under colonial domination as well, but that's a technical question. And I think that's a really important part of the story. And the other part is the intergenerational effects. Nuclear testing finished in 1996 in France, and yet here we are decades later, and the health and environmental impacts are still percolating. When the French finished at Mururoa, they dumped 3,000 tonnes of contaminated nuclear waste into the ocean off Mururoa at two sites. You may see the Great Concrete Dome, and Samuel could talk more about that, on Runit. The legacies are with us forever, and that's why a new generation are stepping up, even as the older, directly affected survivors are ageing and dying. That's one of the features in the Pacific, that young people realise this ain't over yet. And they're looking to Australia because, as we know, Richard Miles is proposing that the AUKUS submarines, at the end of their life, will have to put the HEU somewhere. And they're talking about defence land, but I think they mean the Maralinga and Woomera site, as always. The vast empty lands of South Australia are seen as the dumping ground. So for all of us, this is a challenge for Australia as much as for our partnership with the Pacific.
0: Naka Vanaganit, Nick. It is indeed a challenge for us in Australia. And that is one of the things that we heard a lot about in our various meetings, wasn't it? The nexus between, as we were talking about, climate and nuclear, but also this shared problem of the nuclear waste. These weapons that were created, they will have long-living nuclear waste. And there's talk about AUKUS, there's talk about these nuclear submarines, there's talk about bringing waste from US nuclear submarine programs for the last 60 years and British nuclear submarine waste for the last 60 years as well to dump here in Australia potentially. And there's been fights back and pushback on that, of course. But we know what happens with waste too often. Just recently, there's a big program happening in the UK called the Merlin Database Program, where nuclear veterans, UK nuclear veterans, have been pushing to get released classified documents to show the sort of harms that had happened to them. And in that release, they're also finding out so many things. We've had revelations of really bad practices of burying nuclear waste at Maralinga. For example, we've seen photographs that we've never seen before of the nuclear waste being buried by the British in very ad hoc ways. But the Runit Dome back home in the Marshall Islands is another thing altogether. And so maybe you can tell us more about that, Samuel, and tell what you've been talking to Australian politicians about this week, the calls for it to be cleaned up and help for that?
3: For us Marshallese, the Runed Dome is like a reminder for us. It reminds us of the struggles and the trauma that those people experienced. It contains all the waste that the U.S. Brought together from all the testings they did. And not just that, but like they also brought their own waste from their Nevada testing site in the U.S. And it triggers a lot of us because they went through all this trouble just to not only to dump their waste on our land, but also to conceal from the eyes of the public. You know, they've been like recently. I saw an article online that they can neither confirm nor deny that nuclear testing has ever took place in the Marshall Islands, and it's messed up. Our government is making commitments and effort to seek how they can approach the TPNW in a way that, you know, from what I learned is because of the relationship they have, that we have with the U.S. concerning security, our security. They, under the COFA agreement with the U.S., not only are we able to travel to the U.S. and stay there and live there, in exchange, they use one of our islands. It's called Kwajalein Atoll, as part of as a military base, and they use this military base to test. I think it was called intercontinental ballistic missiles. And who knows? Trump said that they were gonna resume testings in the Pacific, and I don't know, like maybe they could use that military base to, but I hope it doesn't happen. And so this Runed Dome is connected to our climate crisis because there's been concerns of leakage from the dome. The cracks have been formed, and it's built on top of a porous coral sediment that can easily mix itself with our seawater and further contaminating our marine resources. Marshall Islands is our number one export is commercial tuna fishing. Like how we said in our slogan, "My fish is your fish," like being exposed to radioactive radiation, and I believe it can affect the Pacific as well. So that's why we aim for the TPNW. Thank you.
4: That brings us to the end of today's Radioactive show. Thanks so much to the speakers for allowing us to share. Today we heard from Louisa Tulau, Dimity Hawkins, Nick McClellan, Samuel Barton, and Francis Namumu, alongside recordings of the Rogues Choir. These were some of the sounds of the Pacific Peace Pilgrimage event at Balambalam Place on Friday, 3rd of July. Thanks also to the Quakers, the International Campaign to Abolish Nuclear Weapons, and the Pacific Conference of Churches for organizing this beautiful event. There's a couple of great events today that you won't want to miss. Please join us at 3CR's Community Day celebrating 50 years. It's at Collingwood Town Hall between 11 a.m. to 4 p.m. And there's also a Close Pine Gap protest. Sacred land back, scrap the US alliance, cut ties with Israel. And that's happening at 1:30 p.m. this afternoon, 4th of July at the Defence Plaza, 661 Bourke Street, Melbourne. As Dimini put it in the Talanoa, it's not a time for amnesia, it's a time for action. We'll go out with a beautiful song from Samuel Barton, backed by the Rogues Choir, recorded live at the Pacific Peace Pilgrimage. Thanks for listening, and tune in again next week for more news and views on nuclear peace and energy issues.
5: First of all, this is not my song. It is from my few friends from the Marshall Islands. They wrote it for the nuclear testings in the Marshalls. And Anna means, it can mean it's wrong, it's bad. It's basically talking about how it was wrong for them to do what they did to us. And I hope you, I know that the choir has really beautiful voices, but maybe if you can listen to the message behind this song and enjoy. Thank you.

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2: 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Island

0: morning, listeners. Welcome to the Unitarian Half Hour, the radio program of the Melbourne Unitarian Peace Memorial Church. My name is Pippi, and with me today is co-presenter Sasha. We acknowledge the Wurundjeri people of the Kulin Nation as the traditional owners and custodians of the land on which our church is built. This land was never ceded. We honour past warriors and pay our respects to elders past and present. Today we're going to hear the recorded audio from last Sunday's Unitarian service, which featured a talk by Marie Delora on the topic Let Cuba Live. Our reading today, it's from an article written by Nikos Motis on a site or a blog called In Defence of Communism, and this is regarding Cuba. In this post-counter-revolutionary landscape, Cuba occupies an objectively unique position. Despite its small size, despite relentless imperialist pressure, despite material scarcity and internal contradictions, Cuba remains one of the only countries that continues to pursue socialist construction on the basis of social ownership planning and the primacy of working class power over market relations and capital accumulation. This is not a matter of sentiment or loyalty, it is a material fact. Attempts to blur this reality through false equivalences do not serve the working class. Capitalist restoration cloaked in socialist language, systems governed by law of value and capital accumulation, or forms of state survival that do not place the transformation of social relations at their core cannot be treated as substitutes for socialist construction. Whatever their differences, such cases do not alter the central historical truth. Cuba stands today as a living reference point for socialism, as a practical ongoing process, not as a commemorative symbol of the past. For this reason, the defence of Cuba transcends the boundaries of solidarity with a besieged nation. It becomes a question of strategic responsibility towards the international working class itself. To allow Cuba to be crushed, isolated, or forced into capitulation would not merely signify the defeat of one country. It would be mobilised ideologically to seal the argument that socialism belongs irreversibly to history, that the working class has no future beyond the management of capitalism's crisis. To defend Cuba is to reject that argument in practice. It is to affirm that socialism is not a closed chapter of history, but a necessity born of capitalism's own contradictions, contradictions that are intensifying rather than dissolving. It is to defend the historical possibility that working people can still organise society on different foundations, even under conditions of extreme pressure and hostility. For this reason, solidarity with Cuba cannot be episodic, symbolic, or rhetorical. It must be organised, political, and confrontational. It must challenge the legitimacy of the blockade, expose the criminal character of economic warfare, and mobilise working class forces against imperialist aggression. For communists and workers' parties, this is not a question of preference or tone. It is a test of internationalism itself. In conditions of imperialist assault, neutrality is not an intermediate position. Silence aligns objectively with the aggressor. There is no comfortable middle ground. Either imperialism succeeds in suffocating socialist Cuba, or the international working class asserts its capacity to resist, to learn from historical defeats, and to re-enter history as an active force. Fidel Castro warned that revolutions are not destroyed only by external force, but by the erosion of solidarity and historical confidence. The defence of Cuba today is therefore a test, not of Cuba alone, but of the international workers' movement as a whole. Defending socialist Cuba is not a matter of sentiment, but a concrete historical task of the international working class, a task that must be carried out at all costs. And that was by Nikos Motis. Well, on that note, let's introduce Marie, who is going to be talking to us today. Marie, most people know, is Vice President of the Community Management for the Church, but also is the President of the Australia-Cuba Friendship Society. So she's very well qualified to talk to us today about Cuba and Let Cuba Live.
1: Lovely to see everybody here today. As you know, Cuba is an island nation, 10 million people, used to be 11, but almost a million people have left because of the terrible situation, 150 kilometres from Key West in Florida, United States, in the Caribbean, incredible warm tropical area. The Trump administration in the United States is currently doing everything in its power to strangulate Cuba, causing hunger and hardship, and they're thinking up devious ways to escalate the torture of the Cuban people. And as you know, sanctions kill people. So since January 29th this year, President Trump has been conducting a siege on Cuba. It clearly violates international law. Humanitarian consequences are starkly visible. We've seen the collapse of the power grid, water scarcity, failing hospitals, and shortages of food and basic necessities. Hunger is spreading. The Geneva Conventions of 1949 explicitly prohibit starving civilians as a method of warfare. Inflicting suffering and hardship as a collective punishment is a war crime. Cuba is facing one of the most dangerous moments it's ever faced. President Trump has issued regular threats against Cuba. You've probably heard them in the mainstream media. He has said, "I think I could do anything I want with it. They're a very weakened nation." Well, if Cuba is at all weakened, it's been done by the United States. He's also said, "I will take Cuba and Cuba is next," and a whole string of other threats of that nature. The mainstream media mostly ignores the hardship and hunger going on in Cuba. What's happening in Cuba, it's not a national disaster like an earthquake or a tsunami. It is deliberately caused by people in the United States in order to destabilise Cuba and bring about so-called regime change. British MP Jeremy Corbyn recently visited Cuba. He stated, "Forever seared in my memory is the sadness in the eyes of the hospital director as he tried to deal with the catastrophic loss of power and lack of medicine." Another UK MP, Steve Witherden, who visited Cuba in May this year, he said that he saw nurses manually pumping ventilators so sick babies could breathe and plastic carrier bags being used instead of colostomy bags. A Cuban surgeon stated that you can't conduct cardiac surgery using a generator, which they tried to do, because generators cut out, and that means that the heart machine doesn't work anymore. He also stated that surgeons often have to use the lights on their mobile phones to complete operations when the power cuts out. As you can see, the lack of power is a tremendous issue in Cuba. There's currently a backlog in Cuba of approximately 90,000 needed operations, and over a million Cubans are without reliable drinking water due to the impossibility of pumping it to homes. You can't pump water into people's homes if you have no oil. United Nations experts have used the term energy starvation to describe what's happening in Cuba. You would think that UNICEF or World Emergency Response Units or teams would be operating to save Cuban children. You would expect that. Why are some lives more valuable than others? Fuel shortages mean that even if there were humanitarian aid available in some regions of Cuba, it would be very difficult to deliver it from one place to another because you've got no oil, you can't send trucks or any kind of delivery transportation. President Trump, together with Secretary of State Marco Rubio, have announced more and more devious and cruel ways to damage Cuba. Their most recent attack involves drawing up lists of people, Cuban leaders and bureaucrats and workers, who are called sanctioned people. Several members of the Cuban organisation promoting friendship with other countries, some of whom have come to Australia on visits that we have sponsored, have been nominated as sanctioned persons. These people have never been accused of any crime or tried or shown to be guilty of anything. It seems the United States can nominate anyone in the world as a sanctioned person without any proof or case against that person. Several airlines have suspended flights into Cuba. Air Canada, Iberia, Air France, and Turkish Airlines have all stopped flights into Cuba due to severe aviation fuel shortages, so they're afraid they won't have fuel. Of course, they could get around it. Airlines that continue to operate into Cuba have to carry extra fuel on their outbound flights or make fuel stops in nearby countries. So you have to make extra special arrangements if you want to fly to Cuba. So it's easy to say, "Oh no, we're going to suspend till the end of the year." There is also a form of online warfare going on. I don't know if you've noticed this, but if you post anything positive about Cuba, or if anybody does in social media, immediately bots and trolls, thousands of them, will come out and you'll find strings and strings of negative comments about whatever you've written, denigrating Cuba, and you'll always find words such as dictatorship, failed state, Castro must go. It's clearly not human beings doing all of it because it appears so quickly and it's so repetitive. But of course, somebody is paying for this algorithm to send all this information, and it makes it look as if Cubans all over the world, exiled Cubans and people, are horrified with what's happening in Cuba, all of which is purely got together by this algorithm that sends out the information. Of course, there are people who would put that online, but it's not nearly as widespread and constantly happening as it does happen with all these bots and trolls. Well, the United States has a war going on both Palestine and Iran, but it also has a war on Cuba using different weapons. Starvation, lack of clean water, food, and lack of medical supplies. That is war, just in a different way. Sadly, many countries are intimidated by United States' threats of penalties and tariffs. Many are afraid to send oil or even humanitarian aid. Mexican President Claudia Sheinbaum was sending regular fuel to Cuba. She has stopped completely for fear of penalties and sanctions by the United States. Colombia has sent humanitarian aid in the sense of medical supplies and food, but they're too afraid to send oil as well. The last oil shipment that went to Cuba since December last year went in the Russian ship Anatoly Kolodkin. They delivered 100,000 tonnes of oil to Cuba. I'm not sure how they managed to break the blockade because there are warships in the Caribbean around Cuba as well. But that ship arrived in Cuba, which of course was very heartening for the Cuban people to receive oil and to be able to turn the lights on for a little while. But that is a temporary solution. As I said, Cuba, like Australia, relies on imported oil. You can remember how upset everybody in Australia got just when the price of petrol went up. That is the horrible circumstance Australian drivers face, that they had to pay more compared with what's happening in Cuba. There's just no proportional way of looking at it because it's so much worse. Currently, US military surveillance flights are exerting further pressure on Cuba. You can imagine constant flights. And the USS Nimitz carrier strike group is sailing in the Caribbean as a further show of force around the coast of Cuba, to intimidate Cubans, clearly. So all of that leaves Cuba in a very difficult situation. So how can all this be justified? Cuba is an extremely peaceful country that has offered humanitarian aid to countries all over the world. Cuban literacy educators have worked with First Nations people in remote areas of Australia. You might remember we had a talk about this here a while ago in Wilcannia, Angonia and Burke, Cuban literacy educators using an incredible literacy program devised in Cuba had great success with First Nations people. Cuban medical teams saved hundreds of lives. The last time there was, you remember the last Ebola outbreak, there's a new one now, but in 2014 in West Africa and Sierra Leone, Cubans saved many lives and many of their doctors risked their lives because Ebola is a terrible, frightening disease. Cuban doctors saved lives in Pakistan after a disastrous earthquake. And as we speak, Cuban medical teams are tending to people. Cuban medical teams saved hundreds of lives. The last time there was, you remember the last Ebola outbreak, there's a new one now, but in 2014 in West Africa and Sierra Leone, Cubans saved many lives and many of their doctors risked their lives because Ebola is a terrible, frightening disease. Cuban

Of course, once again, funded bots and trolls are sneering at Cuban doctors' motives. And if you look online, they're saying that, yes, they just showed up for a photo opportunity in Venezuela, which, of course, is totally false. The truth of the matter is that Cuban medical teams were already in Venezuela, and they simply got up in the morning and went to try and help with the people stuck under the rubble, people who've been terribly injured. But, of course, they can't be given credit for that, because anything positive about what they do is not acceptable. In 2020, more than 50 Cuban doctors risked their lives in Lombardy, in Italy. There's a big region of Italy where Cuba is very popular because they were fighting COVID-19, and Italians were very moved by the fact that these Cuban doctors were prepared to go there. Once again, you're risking your life. No one knew what was happening with COVID back then, and people were being infected and dying. And the people of the Lombardy region were so moved that they nominated Cuban doctors for the Nobel Peace Prize. Of course, they didn't win because the right-wing Venezuelan leader won. But that's how strongly the people in Lombardy, probably Lombardia, felt about Cuban medical assistance. In 2025, over 60 countries testified before the United Nations Human Rights Commission, confirming the millions of lives saved by Cuban health practitioners around the world. A new set of United States laws now imposes sanctions on government officials in countries hosting Cuban doctors. So if you're a Jamaican leader and invites Cuban doctors, you will not be allowed to have a US visa. You'll be sanctioned in any way the United States can think of for your activities, because Cuba has been declared to be a threat to the national security of the United States. So 10 countries have already ended their medical agreements with Cuba. And of course, part of those medical agreements were the doctors themselves are paid, and part of the payments go to help the rest of Cuba. So that undermines the Cuban system as well. So by punishing any government official that brings in Cuban doctors, the very poorest and most vulnerable of the citizens in that country, and they're all developing countries, leaves them without healthcare. And of course, as I said, the income that was going to Cuba is also lost. A Cuban doctor currently working in Calabria, so they're still in Calabria. The United States has been pressuring to get them out of there, but they are still working in Calabria and being paid because they're so popular and they're invited. A Cuban doctor stated just this week, "We haven't left yet, but patients are already worried about what will happen when we do. We work from the heart. We work thinking of helping others, and we give our all every day to the Italian people." So Italian people are worried that they will lose their medical support. It seems the United States is afraid of the threat of a good example. There's a book that was written about Nicaragua way back in the 80s called The Threat of a Good Example. In Cuba, healthcare, scientific training, and empathetic health workers offer an alternative to systems that are purely for profit. You might be thinking, why are there such strong attacks on Cuba and not on China or Vietnam? Because the United States trades freely with China, Vietnam, countries with similar socialist approaches. But some of the reasons seem to be, first of all, Cuba is so close to the United States, they find it unbearable to have such a good example 150 kilometres away. Secondly, there are a lot of extreme right-wing Cubans living in Miami, and they have become very powerful and very influential in the government of the United States. There are members of Congress and all kinds of senators who are from Cuban families. And it seems also that Donald Trump putting forward that the whole of Latin America is a sphere of influence for the United States and pretty much belongs to the United States. He was online last week boasting that he caused the president of Colombia to currently be an extreme right-wing person, because there was an alternative and quite progressive candidate, Iván Cepeda, who was looking as if he might win the elections in Colombia. And a lot of people had a lot of hope that change would come, that there would be change. But no, Donald Trump announced that he strongly supported the alternative, De La Espriella, and goodness knows, he managed to win the election. So it seems as if the whole of Latin America is seen by the Trump administration as their area of influence, a bit like the Monroe Doctrine years ago. He even said himself, we've got a new Donroe Doctrine. He seems to like to put his name on things. One clear example of the utter hypocrisy of this administration in the United States can be seen in a comment

made by Secretary of State Marco Rubio. He said, he was talking about Iran, and he said, controlling the Strait of Hormuz is illegal, an outrage, unacceptable, and a violation of international law. And yet, this reveals the total hypocrisy of the US regime. They themselves are blocking the Caribbean Sea around Cuba, creating a total state of siege so that many other countries are too intimidated to try and send any oil there, preventing any kind of humanitarian aid and sending warships and further warships and drones onto Cuba, which is very much what they're criticising Iran for doing in blocking the Strait of Hormuz. So absolute hypocrisy, as you can see. The good news is that people all over the world are offering solidarity. There are people in countries as far dispersed as Sri Lanka, Malaysia, Ireland, Spain, South Africa, Angola, Mozambique. There's a strong Cuba Solidarity Committee in the UK and France and so on. You can number the countries, but a lot of them seem to feel impotent when it comes to sending aid or daring to send oil. But the solidarity workers certainly do their level best to offer solidarity. And recently, two different convoys went to Cuba, one from a group of European countries who went together. Some flew and some went by ship, and they took a lot of humanitarian aid equipment, medical equipment, and so on. Then another convoy went from Miami, made up of people from the United States. And not everyone in the United States, as you know, agrees with what's being done to Cuba. And they were solidarity people called Code Pink. And they took, I think it was 20 tons of humanitarian aid between all of them. But guess what? The people of Code Pink are now being investigated by the US Department of Treasury for activities against the United States. This is another way to intimidate people so that they won't try and help. Even solidarity activists who are trying to support the people of Cuba. A Cuban journalist writing online just recently stated, "When the power fails and there's no natural gas in people's homes, families cook over wood fires outside, and then something happens. Others come out to join them, and families have begun rotating cooking duties for entire neighbourhoods, sharing what they have, making sure everyone eats." So you can see the spirit of socialism and solidarity is still alive in Cuba, although it's a struggle. The Cuban system is a society not built on profit, but on social justice, dignity, and respect for people. Of course, Cuba's not perfect. There's a famous Cuban song, "We are not perfect and don't expect us to be." And no society is. But no foreign politician should decide which Cuban children can eat, or whether or not they can eat, which is what they're doing as we speak. Cuba is not a failed state. That's one of the terms they toss around all the time. It is a completely besieged socialist state. Locked out of international financial systems, no access to banking, and overseas companies, as I said, are threatened for doing business with Cuba. So you can see it's very hard to keep your economy going if the rest of the world is too frightened to deal with you. President Miguel Díaz-Canel announced this week that Cuba is trying to modernise its economy. It's been working on that for a long time. It's trying to open up its economy. He's even invited exiled Cubans to invest in Cuba. And Cuba has constantly stated that they are prepared for dialogue with the United States, that they're not refusing to speak. But that doesn't seem to change anything from the way the United States looks at things. The speech by President Miguel Díaz-Canel, this is word for word what he said to the United States administration. "If you really want to help Cuba, let us trade. Let us import fuel. Let us receive investments, credit, and finance. Let us have normal relationships with our migrants who've gone overseas and with the world. Let Cuba show the planet what it's capable of when there are no obstacles thrown in its path. We don't plan to ask for permission to exist, nor to hand over our sovereignty." So you can see they're very conscious of the current situation. And it seems President Trump has really, I heard a commentator talking about the feather in the cap theory. He has an eye to his own legacy. He'd like to have people say 10 or 11 US presidents couldn't achieve regime change in Cuba, but the heroic Donald Trump has achieved it. So he's looking to his legacy, and perhaps if he is failing in the Middle East, he sees that there can be a quick success in Latin America. So you can see it's a depressing story I'm telling you, but there are a lot of people, as I mentioned, all over the world who want to support Cuba.
And this is a war of attrition by the United States trying to make sure that Cuba can't flourish. People all over the world are demonstrating their solidarity with Cuba. They are saying that imperialism won't be able to silence the dignified voices of those who defend a better world. I meant to mention there are several projects going on that are trying to support Cuba. I'll just tell you what they are. The Australia-Cuba Friendship Society in Brisbane have got a project called From Australia to Cuba with Love. And you know those things that people do where they ride a bike or swim or run and people sponsor them. And they, in this case, From Australia to Cuba with Love, they are trying to cover the distance from Australia to Havana. There are people digging their gardens and mowing lawns and doing all sorts of activities and being sponsored by their friends and trying to raise funds to send to Cuba. Of course, it's extremely difficult to send the money because how do you get it there? No bank will transfer funds. The second thing is the Southern Cross Brigade, which the Australia-Cuba Friendship Society nationally sends to Cuba every year. And despite all of this, another group is going at the end of this year. So if you want to go to Cuba, you can still go. It may take a lot of courage because the United States is saying military invasion is an important thing to achieve by the end of the year, but there's another group going the end of this year. Also, the Australia-Cuba Friendship Society here in Melbourne has a project. We've been asked by sanctioned people, those people I mentioned who are the Friendship Association in Havana, they asked us to raise funds for a solar panel for children without parents. Children without parents, children that don't have parents in Guantanamo. It's a home for these children, and to raise funds, clearly a solar panel is critically important because you've got no oil. Actually, you can help us if you wish. On the 26th of July, right here in the Unitarian Church, we're planning to, in the afternoon, 2 o'clock in the afternoon, we're planning to show films by Abby Martin, and she has made that film, Earth's Greatest Enemy, which is being shown, as it says on our service, order of service, in Arrowville, the Sun Theatre. But she's also made another one, together with Matt Berlin, called Cuba After Castro. When I first heard the title, I thought, Cuba After Castro. But it's apparently very good, and it's an interview with the current president of Cuba, and we're going to show it here on the 26th of July at 2 o'clock in the afternoon. So you're most welcome to come if you would like to see it. And, of course, it's got subtitles, so you don't have to understand what Miguel Díaz-Canel says in Spanish. So you'll be very welcome to come. So thank you very much for listening to me. I really appreciate it.

0: Some closing words. In 2017, I went to Cuba with the family, and we went in January, and Fidel Castro had just died 2 months prior to that. And when he died, he said he didn't want any statues or monuments. He wanted people to commit to the revolution, and there was this sort of a slogan, a catch cry that everybody took to, and they were chanting. It was written on lots and lots of sort of placards around the place, and it's become quite well known. And it is Yo Soy Fidel, which means I am Fidel, which means I am the revolution.
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And this is On Screen with me, Melinda O'Connor. On today's show, we go north to the Nordic countries and the Nordic Film Festival, which is the scene going to be for curating films from the latest films from the Nordic cinema from countries including Denmark, Norway, Sweden, Finland, and Iceland. And these were the newly named Nordic Film Festival that was formerly known as the Scandinavian Film Festival. It's now the Nordic Film Festival. It will screen from this Friday, the 10th of July, to Sunday, the 2nd of August at Palace Cinemas. And first up on the show, we'll be speaking with Alicia Zakola, the director of the Nordic Film Festival. And the Melbourne Documentary Film Festival is coming up, and Annie McLaughlin spoke with one of the filmmakers, Mary Zunazzi, about her film Acropolis Cats and the Other Wondrous Animals. And it's going to be screening at the Melbourne Documentary Film Festival, which is happening, and her film is going to be screening on Saturday the 11th of July at 5 p.m. at Cinema Nova. And Annie will also bring us some reviews. And the South African Film Festival continues online until Sunday the 26th of July. And yes, there's a clap there in the background. And for all our 3CR listeners, we have a special 25% discount on all films in the online program of the South African Film Festival. And we'll give you more information in the show later, how you can get the 25% discount on all films online on the program at the South African Film Festival. And that's continuing until Sunday the 26th of July. And today is 3CR's huge celebration for our 50th birthday. Yes, and lots of 3CR listeners and past and present broadcasters are now gathering at the Collingwood Town Hall to have a wonderful time meeting old and new friends of 3CR. So it's all free. Get down to Collingwood Town Hall. It's happening now from 11 a.m. today till 4 p.m. I'll be going down to Collingwood Town Hall immediately after the show. So I hope to see you there. So for now, stay tuned to On Screen.

0: If it's feeling cold in Melbourne at the moment, you can feel a little warmer when you think of how cold the winter gets in the Nordic countries. But you can experience all the seasons in the Nordic calendar when you head north to the Nordic Film Festival, which is screening from Friday the 10th of July till Sunday the 2nd of August at Palace Cinemas, including the Astor Theatre in Prahran, Palace Ballwin, Brighton Bay and Church Street, Brighton, Como in South Yarra, Westgarth in Northcote, Kino in the City, Pentridge in Coburg and Penny Lane in Moonee Ponds. In previous years, it's been called the Scandinavian Film Festival, but it's spread its wings and is now the Nordic Film Festival. And here to tell us more is Alicia Zakola, Festival Director at Palace Cinemas and the Festival Director for the Nordic Film Festival. Welcome again to Onscreen, Alicia.
1: Hi, thanks for having me.
0: Oh, an absolute pleasure. And before we start talking about the films in the festival, can you tell us about the name change from the Scandinavian Film Festival to the Nordic Film Festival?
1: Yeah, I certainly can. I mean, I've been curating this festival since the beginning. I think 2015 was the first year. And we came up with the idea in Cannes where they have a place called the Scandinavian Terrace. And at the Scandinavian Terrace, all the five Nordic Film Institutes are represented and they're all promoting their films there. And so they were representing themselves under this umbrella of Scandinavia. And that's where the idea for the festival name came from. But of course, over the years, as we've been securing films not just from the Scandinavian countries but also from the Nordic countries, which is an extra two of the countries, and also with Denmark having, you know, the Faroe Islands off the coast, and we've had a lot of great films from the Faroe Islands, we thought that retitling the festival the Nordic Film Festival was a truer representation of the geography of where the films come from.
0: Oh, that sounds a very clear idea to encompass all of the Nordic countries, because all Scandinavians are Nordic, but not all Nordics are Scandinavians.
1: That's so exactly right.
0: It makes sense. So let's go to the films in the Nordic Film Festival and to the opening night on Friday the 10th of July at the Astor Theatre, and a very special film set in the far north Sami indigenous lands amongst Sami reindeer herders. And the posters look just amazing, Alicia, and the film is titled Aru.
1: That's right. Aru is just such a beautiful film. It really has such a strong sense of place following a family of reindeer herders in the area that's known as Sapmi, which is very northern Scandinavia, at the very top of all Finland, Norway, even parts of Russia. But it's a really interesting story about this family who are trying to fight, and their other, in this wider Sami community, trying to fight against a mining project that's planned to go ahead in that area. And the lead actress, she calls her uncle, who's a famous lawyer living in another country, and he comes back to help with this case, and it just opens some old wounds and raises some old buried family secrets. So it's a very layered film. It's also got some incredible music in it, Joiking, as it's known. And so it's a fascinating window into the Sami culture.
0: Yes, that sounds amazing, and it looks absolutely amazing too in the pictures of it. So that is the new film from a co-production from Norway, Sweden and Finland, and it's called Aru, and it's the opening night film. And now to the centrepiece of the Nordic Film Festival, and the multi-award-winning director Christian Mingyu, best known for his Palme d'Or-winning film 4 months, 3 weeks and 2 days, and his latest film titled Fjord, and has just won him his second Palme d'Or and the International Film Critics Award at the recent Cannes Film Festival. Alicia, tell us about this new film, Fjord.
1: Yes, well, as you explained, highly awarded, it won the Palme d'Or at Cannes. It's one of the year's most high-profile films, and it stars again Renate Reinsve and Sebastian Stan, and they play parents, a Romanian-Norwegian couple, who relocate to a small Norwegian town, of course, on a fjord, a stunning fjord, and their parenting style comes into question and puts them at odds with the authorities. So another really layered film, really fascinating. It's a, must-see highlight of the festival, probably getting the most attention in the lineup. So selling very quickly, and I hope everyone gets a chance to see that.
0: And that is the film Fjord. And the star of that film, one of the stars, is Renate Reinsve, and she also stars in the film Butterfly, set in the Canary Islands, a Spanish-owned set of islands off the west coast of Africa. Can you tell us about the film Butterfly?
1: Butterfly was a really unexpected film for me. I saw it at the Nordic Film Market, and when it started, it's one of those films that I wasn't sure that I was going to select for the festival. By the end of the film, I really loved it. It's a great journey, and it follows two sisters who reunite in the Canary Islands after their mother's death, and they find out that they've inherited from her this unfinished spiritual retreat. And this sort of takes them on a journey, their own spiritual journey, through what happened to her and who her friends were and where they are in their lives. And as you mentioned, Renate Reinsveer is in it again, and she plays a performance artist, like an alternative artist, and she's a really great character with some incredible fashion choices in this film as well. So it's really another one to catch with Renate.
0: And that is the film Butterfly. And the Canary Islands, so the setting for the film The Last Resort, and I had the pleasure of seeing this last night at a Nordic Film Festival preview, and The Last Resort is a very well-constructed and compelling quagmire of issues in which a young Danish family on holidays find themselves. Alicia, this aptly named film The Last Resort sparked more discussion for me after seeing it than the actual film duration.
1: Wow, that's fantastic to hear. I'm really glad. Look, everyone that went to the preview, I heard really positive things. Everyone seemed to really respond to it. So that's great news. But it was also the winner of the Best Nordic Film at this year's Gothenburg Film Festival, which is, the highest prize, really, in Nordic cinema. So, as you said, it's a very compelling film. It stars Danica Kurchik as the wife in this couple and this family who go on this holiday. And they get into an accident, and then they try to do the right thing, and then it becomes quite a moral dilemma, and it really starts to ask questions about, how much to help, or it brings up a lot of different issues that are quite universal about privilege and responsibility. It's really fascinating.
0: It is. And that is the film The Last Resort. And we're speaking with Alicia Sekola, who is the festival director of the Nordic Film Festival. Now, the third film in the Nordic Film Festival, set in the Canary Islands, is called Off-Road, but this time it's a comedy.
1: Oh, gosh, we have so many films set in the Canary Islands. I didn't realise it's almost the Canary Islands Film Festival. Off-Road is a comedy, of course, and it's directed by Rasmus Heide, and it's an entertaining girls' trip to Tenerife that spirals into an impulsive, chaotic road trip adventure. So something to lighten up some of the heavier films in the festival. It's a feel-good comedy.
0: Yes, so we'll see lots of different aspects of the Canary Islands. Now, The Love That Remains is a film winning 7 different awards at the Icelandic Film Awards, and it was Iceland's official selection for this year's Academy Awards. And Alicia, you pointed out that the trailer for the film is enough to make you want to see The Love That Remains, and I agree.
1: Oh, it's just a very funny, like a droll, the Nordic droll sense of humour, this Icelandic, really quirky humour that they have, and that's definitely on show in this film. It's from Hilmar Palmason, who's directed Rams, one of my favourite Icelandic films. And, it's about a family, and it follows a family over several moments. It captures the parents trying to navigate a separation. And the mother is an artist, contemporary artist, and she's creating some really quite spectacular pieces from the landscapes with natural materials, and she creates them outside. And she's trying to get some recognition and trying to get a dealer, and it's quite a funny scene when a dealer comes from, I think it was Denmark, from a famous gallery to look at her work, and he really doesn't get it, and she's got all these incredible artworks that have been created with rust out in the, natural environment. And he looks at them and he says, "Are they all brown?" And you just think, oh, it's that droll sort of humour that you just chuckle at through the film. It's really enjoyable.
0: And that film is The Love That Remains. And the film The Fires is a title that will resonate with Australian audiences. And this film, The Fires, has the added danger of both earthquakes and volcanic eruptions.
1: Absolutely. The Fires is a terrific film. It's based on a best-selling novel of the same name. And it follows a volcanologist in Iceland, and there's a volcano threatening to erupt, and so she's monitoring that. And she's seeing the danger signs, but nobody really wants to believe her, of course, because it would be bad for tourism and other things. And some of the scenes are shot on, there's great footage of actual Icelandic volcanoes and volcanic activity. It's a really terrific film. It's also, there's a bit of a relationship drama weaved in as well.
0: And that film is The Fires at the Nordic Film Festival. Now, Mads Mikkelsen is well known to Australian audiences, probably most recently with his award-winning performance in the film The Last Drinks, and now he stars in The Last Viking.
1: Oh, The Last Viking is such an oddball, wacky, quirky, dark, black film. It's hard to describe. but essentially, Mads Mikkelsen and Nicolas Lacay, who's another wonderful actor, they play brothers. Nicolas Lacay's character has recently come out of jail, and he wants to find the loot that he buried with his brother. But his brother has forgotten where he has buried it, and he's taken on an alter ego, and he thinks he's John Lennon, no less. So it's quite funny, dark, black, unusual, you know, everything you expect from Nordic cinema.
0: Yes, and that is The Last Viking. Now, Weightless is the title of an award-winning coming-of-age film from Denmark.
1: Weightless is a lovely little film, and it's been actually receiving quite a bit of attention on the festival circuit. And it's from another one that I saw in the Gothenburg Film Festival. And it's just a very intimate coming-of-age drama. It follows a 15-year-old girl who is sent to a Danish health camp, I think, to try to learn to love her body and find some body acceptance. And it's a very sensitive and honest portrait of adolescence. And that's a really lovely film, so I'm glad it's finding an audience.
0: And that film is Weightless. Now, the documentary about the Swedish filmmaker Bo Widerberg, he lived under the shadow of Ingmar Bergman, but Bo Widerberg made international acclaimed films like Elvira Madigan and Adeline 31. Alicia, tell us a little about the feature documentary titled Being Bo Widerberg.
1: Yeah, Being Bo Widerberg is a terrific documentary. It really captures the life of someone that we haven't really heard a lot of here, but he's certainly a big name. When you look at the titles of his films, you start to recognise them. And he was a very celebrated filmmaker. And so when we saw this documentary that was recently made, this is another one from the Nordic film market, it's got, you know, some wonderful rare archival material. And he really challenged Ingmar Bergman's dominance on the Swedish cinema scene. And so that's why we thought it was, with this documentary that came out about him, we thought it was a great opportunity to do a retrospective.
0: Yes, and you're showing some of Bo Widerberg's films as well in a retrospective.
1: That's right. There is Elvira Madigan, mm-hmm. which is often considered his masterpiece. And it follows two lovers who abandon society in pursuit of freedom. That one, it won quite a few awards, Best Actress at the Cannes Film Festival in 1967, I think. And then Adeline 31 is another one, which was a Cannes Festival winner in 1969. It's a historical drama that recreates Sweden's tragic 1931 Adladen, so I'm not saying it right, labour strike through the eyes of a man caught between his first love and the political upheaval then. And then the other one is Raven's End, which was the winner of multiple Swedish awards, known as the Guldbagge Award. It was also nominated for Best Foreign Language Film.
0: Oh, well, now from Bo Widerberg to the person who cast a big shadow over him, and that was Ingmar Bergman, and you have for Closing Night. It's the 60th anniversary, can you believe it, of his wonderful film Persona.
1: Well, Persona, I think, you know, is probably one of his most famous masterpieces, although he has many. And being the 60th anniversary, we just, you know, love to celebrate by seeing these incredible classics on the big screen again at cinemas like the Astor. And this one stars Liv Ullmann and Vivi Anderson, and it's widely regarded as one of the greatest films ever made. And I think also every major psychological drama made since owes something to Persona, so what a great reason to celebrate it on the big screen again.
0: Yes, it would just be magnificent, yes, up there in stark black and white on the very big screen. Alicia, yeah. How do we get tickets to the Nordic Film Festival?
1: The nordicfilmfestival.com.au website or Palace Cinema's website. Or pop into a Palace Cinema and take a photograph and buy your tickets in person.
0: Oh, wonderful. Alicia, thank you so much for joining us on screen this morning.
1: Thank you for having me.
0: Alicia Zekula, Festival Director at Palace Cinema and the Festival Director for the Nordic Film Festival, which is screening from Friday the 10th of July till Sunday the 2nd of August at Palace Cinema's Astor Theatre, Palace Cinema's Borwin, Brighton Bay and Church Street, Brighton, Como, Westgarth, Kino, Prentage and Penny Lane. Thanks again so much, Alicia.
1: Thank you. Tuck.
0: Tuck.
1: Bye.
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4: 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And now let's hear a review from Annie McLaughlin that she did recently about a piano tuner who turns into something else.
5: Tuner is an American film directed by Daniel Roher from a script co-written by Roher and Robert Ramsey. It stars English actor Leo Woodall as Nicky White, a piano tuner who works for his mentor, all-round good fellow Harry Horowitz, played by Dustin Hoffman. The thing about the tuner is that he is not only cursed with perfect pitch, but he has a debilitating sensitivity to sound, loud noises. Nicky White wears earphones like a baby who is given noise-reducing headphones at concerts, but all the time. He is outside or near any type of noise. It hadn't always been like this. At one time, he was on the road to being a concert pianist of immense stature, but not once the sensitivity began. So now he is a tuner, morose and solitary, until one day three things happen. He meets a girl, his mentor collapses, and he opens a safe for bad guys so that they will leave the building so he can get on with tuning a piano. The reason he is there in the first place. Tuner is a tight, tense drama that centres on one person who gets over his head. It is interesting, compelling and heartrending. Nicely written, directed and performed. Worth the ticket.
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6: See you then.
4: Yes, that's Annie McLaughlin's Showreel. You can hear lots, and it focuses on Australian cinema, so you hear lots of interviews there. And of course, Annie is down at Collingwood Town Hall with lots of other 3CR celebrants, and we hope that celebration people, we hope that you'll be going down there too. So get down to Collingwood Town Hall to celebrate 3CR's 50th birthday. Coming up, the Melbourne Documentary Film Festival. We should say that there is going to be a film called Building the Beatles, and this is going to be going back to the early days of the Beatles, before they were signed up with Brian Epstein, and it's going to look at all of the people who had input into them becoming such a big success well before they started making a lot of money, The actual building, 3 Savile Row in London, where they did their final concert, has been refurbished and it's about to be opened next year. Seven floors. It's going to have lots of memorabilia, archival footage. You're apparently going to be allowed to go up to the rooftop to see where they filmed their last Get Back. I think it's called the Get Back gig. They performed that and other songs. And also there's going to be a recreation of the studio in which they recorded Let It Be. So let's hear that.

0: Yes, Let It Be from the Beatles. And we played that song because the film in the Melbourne Documentary Film Festival, Building the Beatles, is going to be screening at the Melbourne Documentary Film Festival. And it's about the early days of the band and looks at the players who've been left out of the story of the Fab Four's meteoric rise. Building the Beatles will screen on Friday, the 10th of July at 8:30 at Cinema Nova in Carlton. As we said, the headquarters of the Apple Corps 3 Savile Row in London was the site for the band's final rooftop concert. It's undergone a massive transformation, and it's going to be a seven-floor museum. It's going to give you complete access to the rooftop where the band performed in 1969, the Get Back gig. And it also will feature the Apple Studios in the basement where Let It Be was recorded, which we've just heard. Now, another of the films screening in the Melbourne Documentary Film Festival is by the award-winning documentary filmmaker Mary Zanazzi, whose previous films include Dogs of Democracy and My Rembutika Blues. And Annie McLaughlin caught up with Mary Zanuzzi to ask her about her latest film, Acropolis Cats and Other Wondrous Animals. It's screening in the Melbourne Documentary Film Festival on Saturday, the 11th of July at 5 p.m. at Cinema Nova.
1: So, Mary, Acropolis Cats and Other Wondrous Animals is quite clearly an essay, a filmic essay, isn't it? So tell me about what you're aiming to do with this personal document.
2: Yeah, look, it's a film about tenderness and cruelty, and it's about trying to have another alternative to the violence that we see all around and, you know, particularly right now too. And it's a small document in trying to see what are our human relationships and our human-animal relationships and how can we change those understandings, one to animals, but also to ourselves. So, yes, it's a deeper kind of philosophical questions, but at the same time, it's got lots of cats and lots of cute animals too. So it's a balance between some kind of deeper questions as well as sort of, you know, at some level also hopefully the audience can engage with the questions in a more digestible form, because I find if you hit people with really, I mean, there was a very heavy philosophical part in the film that I ended up having to cut out because it just bogged the film down quite a lot. And I think sometimes you need the audience to engage and to let them ask the questions. You know, you give them enough there and then they can sort of work with whatever you're offering.
1: It's quite experimental in a sense because it's a personal chronicle and it's a different way of using film, isn't it? You are obviously of Greek background and you're an Australian and you've decided to go to Europe to investigate. You even go to America too. You follow particular threads, don't you?
2: Yes. And look, one of the interesting things, just to sort of talk about that, going to Greece and being Australian, is one of the things that I think Australia, in terms of the sort of industry itself, doesn't really understand that you can be, you know, Australian and do Greek stories that are actually Australian, you know. So there's that sort of the idea of what diversity means, I think, is somewhat problematic in terms of how people actually understand it. Like this story is very Australian because I actually have 2, 3, even more heritages, you know, so there's that part of it.
1: Because it's a particular type of investigation, yes, you have little time bombs running through, right? Like, you know, it seems free form, but in actual fact, you've got elements that anchor the entire investigation. Yes. And one of them is that you have personally experienced some upheaval, but you don't tell us what that upheaval is because that's not the point, is it?
2: No, yeah, exactly. And it's a documenting, it's using film as you're suggesting in a more experimental way, but it also follows a whole history of film essay that really comes from the wonderful Agnès Varda, French female woman filmmaker who did these wonderful essays, which are really observations and insights into the world that have these kind of questions that she's asking. And Gleaners and I, that film, for me, is one of the most startling films in cinematic history because it makes you think about, you know, waste and disposals and gleaning being this whole history of how we've dealt with waste, you know. So this film, in a way, is about kind of opening up those questions in documenting experiences. Yes, it's me telling these stories, my experiences, but it's me as almost as a character in the film as well to help anchor the work. And again, that's something I borrow from Agnes Varda. She says that at some point, that she's there only as part of the work to help the audience, to create a narrative, to allow audiences to engage with questions that may be unpalatable in a different form. And as I was saying earlier, I really do think that you need different ways of telling stories to help some of the really big questions that we're dealing with. And I suppose for me, this is a small film to answer big questions. And I'm hoping that audiences will respond, you know, to that.
1: Well, because you are a compatriot to animals, as it were, you...
2: And you've got a cat just walking in front of you right now.
1: So exactly. And I thought I was going to tell him to go away, but I figured that because your film was so about animals, you'd appreciate the way this cat, my cat, wants things. It's sitting here waiting because it wants my lap or it wants me to do something in particular, right? And you do that in the film. You make it clear that this is what animals do. They're incredibly alert, and that humans aren't actually separated from them. I mean, the cats, there's a lot of range of domestic animals. You even got a pelican, which is fascinating. And you make these observations, like with the pelican, and I agree with you, I'm not sure if it's a happy story or a tragedy. And this is what you're doing. You're making a conversation between humanity and the natural world, aren't you?
2: Yeah, definitely. And what, absolutely. So thank you for that observation yourself. So, and really also it's about bringing to the fore that animals have complex emotions and understandings that we probably don't even understand. And we have to respect that. And in our world, that there are non-human animals, like, and there are all other species that we really have to take into account and understand how they're communicating as well. And of course, one of the things is the emotions of animals, their personalities. And another thread is in a smaller way is the veganism. So there are many conversations which were about changing food choices and so on like that. And I think it is a bigger question we're going to face more globally around climate and understanding how to maintain our planet. And it does mean not only our own survival, but how we actually engage with animals. And then the other question, which I don't address in the film, but it's a bigger question that can be taken up by others, is what happens when we do need to change from meat eating, for instance? What about all the animals? What happens to them? You know, so there are all these questions that I'm hoping start conversations, you know. A film's kind of really, it's a question. It's a conversation to the audience and structured in that way as well, I think.
1: The other thing is that you, not just the animals, but also the people that you...
2: Definitely.
1: Yeah. I mean, they are studies in themselves, like the man who makes things and who...
2: Yes.
1: And there's a whole range of solitary people who, I mean, this is very important because about society, isn't it, what you're talking about?
2: Yeah, there's a lot of characters in the film, people who really are the underbelly, the displaced of particularly Athens. So it's about, and in particular with this film, in a way it's an end of a trilogy, so to speak. It just happened that I did make this film about cats. I didn't expect to, by the way, just to let you know. But when I did Dogs of Democracy, that really was about the stray dogs and the anti-austerity movement in Athens. This one is more kind of 10 years later and what's happened and post-COVID and the acceleration of tourism. It's a good thing in a sense for the economy, but it's not at another level for the people. And a lot of people are left behind, for instance. So one of my characters, Yanis, is a homeless man who just is you know, is finding it really, really difficult. There's so many people now, and he's got this one particular cat actually that just hangs around him all the time. And they, you know, in the square where all these people are going, they're both finding it difficult. They're almost squeezed out of their own space. And then there's the wonderful Dionysius, who's the man who makes things. And, you know, he, the history of him I found fascinating, which not many people know about, is the Greek-Albanian history, which is about borders being shut and closed. And it's a story that we have today. And I think that's why that really resonated for me too, that, you know, he was, they were, his family was separated and people died in that by the time they got to come back to Athens. And so what's left, you know? And
1: which, because you do have an eye to it, it's important stuff. Like you say, it's big picture, in between picture, then smaller people's ideas about things. Like the guy who makes things, taking a tiny part of this tiny part of the neighborhood and making it into a cat kingdom, and then it all being knocked down because it belongs to someone.
2: Yes, well, that was really important for me to tell that story, because it sort of parallels really what's happening in Athens. Is areas are just, you know, taken over by Airbnb, and in fact that's what will end up happening. And but it was also that it just didn't look nice. They decided that the Airbnbs on the street decided having all those cat houses and looking after the cats actually didn't look nice for tourists. And one of the things, I mean, he just had a profound thing, you know, and it often comes out of people's everydayness. You know, you have to treat, you can't do anything with force. You have to treat people with respect and generosity, for God's sake. Yes, I mean, absolutely, you can't take over people's lands and places and, you know, and expect that it's going to be okay, you know, that there is a cost. And so that's why I actually spent some time with him, because his story was in itself fascinating, but his history as well as what was happening in the community.
1: So you must shoot a lot of stuff, but the part of your practice is to actually go out and find what's there. Start with a what if or why, and then find what you find, and then how do you craft it together?
2: That's how it does start. I think in a way I also have a theme or an idea that I start with as well. So it's, you know, I'm wanting to address violence and wanting to address relationships and connections. And they were the sort of themes that were sort of driving the film in a way. And then gathering all of the, by accident often, some of the characters, some of the locations and so on. Having a sort of story arc in mind, you know, setting up different acts and a sort of through argument. But of course, when you're editing, that all changes, you know. You sort of end up going, right, okay, that didn't work. The story itself is really, really important, although it may feel episodic in some ways. It's got a very clear structure to how it's actually flowing. And I think in a way that's what I've learned for some of the great filmmakers, is it's the attention to that structure and to the story that really makes things work.
1: It's like a house that you then populate with things. Is it a little bit like that?
2: I don't know if it's quite a house that you probably, I mean, I think it's
1: like a mansion more than a house.
2: Well, I think you're building it all the time. So the house is constantly being rebuilt in a way, and it's in that rebuilding, that the extension, so to speak. Yeah, you know, it's like things get evolved. Like, you never know, really. I mean, you have a hunch, and I think having the hunch is the most important thing, having the instinct and intuition to do it and to drive it, and then trust that you don't know where it's going to go. And you may not even know what's going to happen in the end and whether it's going to be the story you wanted or, you know. Fortunately, with this one, after a lot of work, because it took 4 years to make, I feel happy with it and proud of it. But at different stages, it was like, is this going to work? Like, how is this going to fit together? You know, where does Hawaii come in? I mean, you know, because there's a whole animal sanctuary and Annette the Cat Streisand in Hawaii. But all of these things were meaningful to me and meaningful to the questions I was asking. And because it is a much more filmic essay, you have to find the right balance and the right thread and the right story and the right rhythm. I mean, film is also rhythm and pace, and music and sound and all these things that kind of contribute to the overall picture.
1: Are you happy that it's found a home to begin with at Melbourne Documentary Film Festival?
2: Yeah, Melbourne's the best place for it in a way, you know what I mean? It's like the Greek, so yes, definitely. It's good to be there and it's good to be in Melbourne, definitely, yeah. And actually my composer, Konstantinos Vita, who has worked with me on all of my films, he's a Greek, but he was born in Melbourne as well, so there's that link too. And they moved back, their family moved back.
1: Is there anything you'd like to say that I didn't ask about?
2: Well, there's the wonderful man gave name to all the animals in the film too, the song, which I think is a transitional point for me in the film too, where I start to move to some of the more heavy-ended questions, which is really what's wrong with our species. So that's just that part of the film. And ultimately that is, yeah, the why too, the violence is what is wrong with our species and what are the considerations that we need to work with. And for me, it's about generosity and compassion. And they're the big thing point for me in the film too, where I start to move to some of the more heavy-ended questions, which is really what's wrong with our species. So that's just that part of the film. And ultimately that is, yeah, the why too, the violence is what is wrong with our species and what are the considerations that we need.

0: maybe have some conversations. Maybe there'll be something that sparks an interest to go further with some of the questions.
1: And that was Annie McLaughlin speaking with Mary Zunazzi, the filmmaker of Acropolis Cats and Other Wondrous Animals, and it's screening as part of the Melbourne Documentary Film Festival on Saturday, the 11th of July at Cinema Nova at 5 p.m, followed by a Q&A question and answer session with filmmaker Mary Zunazzi.
2: Melbourne Documentary Film Festival returns to Cinema Nova from July 7 with documentaries reimagined. Warm up the cold winter days with an eclectic program of local and international documentaries from independent and emerging talents. Proudly ranked among Film Freeway's top 100 festivals worldwide for 11 consecutive years, Melbourne Documentary Film Festival delivers stories that stay with you long after the credits roll. Screening from July 7 for a limited time at Cinema Nova, 380 Lygon Street, Carlton. 3CR sponsor.
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1: I think just rock up, show up this, at Collingwood Town Hall right now. Get down there. It'll be wonderful celebrations. We'll be, 3CR, older people, younger people, new to 3CR, have been here for quite a while. It'll just be great to be able to chat with everybody, and everything is going on there. Now, the South African Film Festival continues online until Sunday, the 26th of July. And there is also one more screening at the Classic Cinemas, and it's going to be on Sunday, the 26th of July. And it's going to be the film Don't Let's Go to the Dogs, and it is a highly recommended film by lots of critics. So I haven't seen it, but that looks like a really interesting film. That's happening on Wednesday, the 22nd of July. But the online segment of the South African Film Festival continues until Sunday, the 26th of July. And for all 3CR listeners, we have a special 25% discount on all films in the online program. So if you ring 94198377. 94198377. We'll tell you how to get the 25% discount on all films in the online program of the South African Film Festival, continuing until Sunday, the 20th of July. While we're taking the phone calls and while you're ringing 94198377 for the discount code for the South African Film Festival, let's get into a joyful mood to wish 3CR a happy 50th birthday.

0: Yes, thank you to the Beatles to wishing 3CR happy 50th birthday. Yay. And we're all getting down to Collingwood Town Hall today to celebrate until 4 p.m. Now, Annie McLaughlin has seen the film The Death of Robin Hood and it stars Hugh Jackman. Let's hear what she thinks of the film.
1: The Death of Robin Hood is written and directed by Michael Skanowski, loosely based on a 17th century work called Robin Hood's Death by Anonymous. Michael Skanowski, you may remember, made the Nicolas Cage vehicle Pig, about a truffle hunter searching for his truffle hunting pig, which had been kidnapped from 2021, and then A Quiet Place, Day One, in 2024. So he has credentials for atmospheric, probing films with good quality actors taking up the unusual roles he creates. In the case of The Death of Robin Hood, the lead is Hugh Jackman, who does a solid job of an aging brigand who refuses to accept the myths about him, which he insists indeed are myths, to disguise the murdering bastard he really is. In the original text, there is nothing about Robin Hood being a murdering bastard per se, so in fact, this film creates two deaths, the death of the myth of robbing the rich to give to the poor, and the literal death of Robin Hood in the location described in the original text as an isolated priory being bloodlet by the prioress, Sister Bridget, played by the redoubtable Jodie Cromer. Little John is a raving psychopath played by Bill Skarsgård, while the ambience is decidedly Cruzel Macbeth. The Death of Robin Hood is a wild ride, a fascinating recreation of a tough and lawless period of English history, with a frail outline of belief and hope being etched in the grain of the passing lives. Worth watching, good performances, a little disturbing as it shatters well-treasured ideas of acts of righteousness in a bleak landscape.
0: Yes, Annie McLaughlin there with her review of The Death of Robin Hood. And this is On Screen. And we've been talking about the Melbourne Documentary Film Festival. And last year, the opening night film was a documentary about the band, the Captain Matchbox Whoopee Band. And so let's just hear a bit of them now. Let's have and we'll slow down the pace a bit. Here's one of my favourites, Wangaratta Wahine.

Yes, that's the Captain Matchbox Whoopee Band. And the film on the two brothers, Jim and Mick Conway, was made by Fiona Cochrane, and it was called Whoopee Blues, and it opened the Melbourne Documentary Film Festival last year. And this year it's opening on July the 7th, the Melbourne Documentary Film Festival. And we have the Spanish and Latin American Film Festival screening at Palace Cinemas until Sunday. That's tomorrow, 5th of July, at Palace Cinemas. And the Children's International Film Festival is also screening now, today till and Sunday. Tomorrow is the last day. It's happening at the Classic Cinemas in Elsternwick, the Lido Cinemas in Hawthorne, and the Cameo Cinemas in Belgrave. And the South African Film Festival is also screening, it's screening online. And you can see you can see it online till Sunday, the 26th of July. And thanks for those people who rang up for the code for online, 25% discount. And the final cinema screening is the film Don't Let's Go to the Dogs tonight. And it's at the Classic Cinemas in Elsternwick on Wednesday, the 22nd of July. That's On Screen for today. Come and join us to celebrate 50 years of 3CR. It's all happening at the Collingwood Town Hall today until 4 p.m. Broadcasters past and present, 3CR listeners and friends will be there. So help us celebrate this afternoon. I'll be there and I hope you come down and say hello. We'll have a chat about enjoying 3CR and what it stands for. This is Melinda O'Connor. Have a wonderful week.

0: Well, good afternoon, listeners. This is the Dogs Program. We're here because we want to promote and to defend public education. And the corollary of that is because we oppose state aid to religious schools, that the church and state should be separate, that even those people who have no religious belief at all should be protected. But unfortunately, in Australia, that went out when Section 116 was read down and out by the High Court. But now in America, unfortunately, this Trump Supreme Court is undermining the strong separation of church and state there. So that's our press release 1072, which Andy is going to give to you. And then a bit later, we'll be talking about what happens when churches and state get together?
1: Thanks, Jane. And this is the Australian Council for the Defence of Government Schools, press release number 1072. Trump receives report from Religious Liberty Commission in the Oval Office. A new report by a Trump administration commission suggests replacing the idea of separating church and state with the idea of building bridges between them. The assertion, challenging a long-standing concept in American law, comes amid a raft of recommendations in a draft report of the Religious Liberty Commission, released Friday afternoon. The advisory body was created by President Donald Trump last year and filled almost entirely by conservative Christians. The 224-page draft report, part policy document, part philosophical argument, echoes members' support for a stronger role for religion and religious expression in government, schools, and the public square. The report applauds recent Supreme Court decisions expanding rights to religious expression in public settings, such as creating opt-outs for religious objection to school lessons. The report recommends eliminating the Johnson Amendment that forbids political activities by tax-exempt religious groups, a long-standing goal of Trump. It calls for compensating military service members who were discharged for refusing COVID-19 vaccines. It calls in general for allowing more religious expression in the public square, greater access to public money for faith-based agencies, and broader exemptions for those claiming conscientious objections to policies ranging from vaccine mandates to pronoun usage to classroom lessons. It recommends that federal agencies publish Know Your Rights posters for various settings and establish hotlines to receive complaints about religious liberty violations. The draft report also calls for the creation of new honours, a Presidential Medal of Religious Liberty and First Freedom Hero Awards, and it calls for exhibits and markers at historic sites paying tribute to the role of religion in American history. The draft report is now available for public comment over the next 15 days. It is sure to draw opposition. Some other groups defend the separation of church and state. A coalition of groups, including one suing over the Commission's lack of ideological diversity, as required of federal advisory panels, issued a preemptive report earlier in June defending the concept of church-state separation. Religious liberty belongs to all people, not to any single tradition, political party or administration, said the report, published by the Centre for American Progress and others. Critics of the Religious Liberty Commission work say its perspective is skewed toward views favoured by Trump and his supporters, and that it heard almost entirely from like-minded scholars and activists. They say the Commission failed adequately to address such issues as anti-Muslim efforts in Texas and elsewhere, and also the rise of anti-Semitism on the right, not just the left. The report comes as conservative states such as Texas have worked to incorporate more religion into public spaces, such as classrooms, including Bible lessons and Ten Commandments displays. Trump, speaking to supporters at a Faith and Freedom Coalition gathering in Washington on Friday, touted the newly released report. "We saved religion. It was going down," he boasted. Trump contended that the administration of his predecessor, Democrat Joe Biden, had carried out a reign of persecution. While the Commission report downplays the separation of church and state, the Commission didn't go so far as to call it a lie, as the Commission chairman, Texas Lieutenant Governor Dan Patrick, did in April. But it largely took the stance that the idea is misapplied. To be clear, this does not involve or require advocating theocracy or even the total elimination of any separation between church and state, the report says. Rather, it calls for honouring a tension between the relevant clauses of the First Amendment that guarantee religious freedom but forbid any government-established church. Supreme Court rulings on church-state issues have evolved. The phrase, a wall of separation between church and state, does not appear in the Constitution, but it's embodied in Supreme Court precedent. Thomas Jefferson used that expression in a letter to Baptists, supporting them in opposing official churches in US states, a practice that soon ended. 20th century decisions by the High Court invoked the separation phrase to extend the First Amendment's prohibition on federal church establishment to state and local governments, citing the 14th Amendment's ban on states denying citizens' rights. That led to bans on official prayers and Ten Commandments displays in public schools. The Supreme Court in recent years has steered a different course, permitting such things as a public school coach's on-field prayers and a religious opt-out for parents objecting to a lesson on transgender issues. The draft report contends that even Jefferson didn't believe in completely banishing religion from public life, but rather in keeping church and state in a kind of balance. In reality, the church and state strengthen and support one another, it says. The report touts the value of religion to society in terms of providing humanitarian work, anchoring families, and acting as conscience monitoring government. In many cases, the law protects the religious expression of Americans, but government officials and employers often use fear tactics to silence individuals into believing that they don't have the right to publicly express their faith, it argues. It argues, citing one of its own members, Catholic media figure Bishop Robert Barron, that notions of strict church-state separation can be traced to a God-is-dead ideology that originated in Europe and saw traditional religion as an opponent to individual autonomy. This way of thinking made its way into the American culture and courtroom, the report said. Little recognition for non-religious Americans. The report, while touting the value of religion, appears to give little emphasis on the large population of Americans with no religious affiliation. A key argument of many atheists and secular humanists is that one can be good without God, that religion doesn't have a monopoly on virtue and can do harm as well as good. The lawsuit challenging the commission, filed by the Interfaith Alliance and other religious groups, says its lack of ideological range is sown in that the commissioners have asserted that America is specifically a Judeo-Christian or Christian nation, and that most commission meetings took place at the Museum of the Bible in Washington, an institution with Christian leadership. The Republican administration is asking a federal court to dismiss the lawsuit. The government is citing legal technicalities and contending the law does not define how a commission should be fairly balanced or whose viewpoints should be represented. This draft report comes 2 months after another entity created by Trump, the Task Force to Eradicate Anti-Christian Bias, issued its own report. It claimed that Christians faced discrimination under the administration of Democratic President Joe Biden in areas such as education, tax law, and prosecution of anti-abortion protesters. Progressive critics said that the report failed to prove its case and amounted to advocacy rather than an investigation. Back to you, Jean.
0: Well, thank you very much, Andy. It's a sad day, isn't it? But news from America seems to be getting sadder and sadder all the time. And of course, we have our own problems here in Australia. The story we're now going to tell you, stay listening, because I think it beggars belief. Over to you, Dale.
2: Thanks, Jean. This is a Sydney Morning Herald article by Emily Kowal with Amelia Adams and Natalie Clancy. Parents pay $10,000 a year to send their children to this Sydney private school, but it doesn't pay its teachers' wages. Teacher salaries account for about two-thirds of every school's expenditure, but not at Redeemer Baptist School. An acclaimed Sydney private school with an extensive property portfolio has raked in tens of millions in government funding in a decade, all while its teachers go unpaid, relying on a small stipend and, for some, Centrelink benefits. Redeemer Baptist School in North Parramatta promises parents a disciplined education. Sharing the same leafy parklands as the King's School and Tara School for Girls, Redeemer's students boast high ATARs and win state science competitions. It's been praised in Parliament and is visited by politicians and dignitaries. But behind the accolades lies an unorthodox, but perfectly legal, financial structure that has allowed the Redeemer organisation to amass its real estate empire. Recently, the Sydney Morning Herald revealed the extent of the Redeemer Baptist Church's control over its members' private lives, from orchestrating careers and marriages to dictating household structures. Its school operates without a single paid employee, records show. Instead, its teachers and support staff are classified as volunteers, made up entirely of members of Redeemer Baptist Church. It's the accounting equivalent of opening the bonnet of a car and instead of seeing an engine, seeing nothing, Sydney University accounting professor Clinton Free said. I've never seen anything like this. Several ex-students and staff have told this masthead about the financial and psychological toll of this arrangement, the zero-wage school. Professor Free examined Redeemer Baptist School's financial records from 2015 to 2024, describing the arrangement as a deeply unusual set of accounts that raise a whole raft of issues. Over the past 10 years, the school received income of about $106.7 million, comprising $52.7 million in government grants and $54 million in parent fees and other income. While this is standard for a private institution of its size, the outflows are unconventional. Its 2025 annual report shows half of its expenditure to be non-salary expenses, and a further 16% to be services rendered and allowances. If you look at published databases on costs in public and independent schools, we see that labour costs typically amount to somewhere between 60 and 75% of overall expenses, Free said. In this case, what we're seeing is zero. Because none of Redeemer Baptist School's teachers are classed as employees, standard rules, such as paying superannuation, do not apply. Redeemer did not specifically answer the Herald's question about paying superannuation. Instead, staff are classified as members of the Ministry Order of the Redeemer Baptist Church, a religious order involved in the practice, study, teaching, and propagation of the Christian faith. The stipend is paid at a discretionary amount whether members work or not, and members regard their work as voluntary. Responding to a calling, they forego wages in exchange for a modest church stipend, which sits below the threshold for welfare benefits. Some highly qualified full-time educators also collect Centrelink benefits, many former church members said. These payments can include family tax benefits and Aus-study. It certainly seems like there's a risk of a double payment here, that the public purse is effectively funding the school to pay teachers, Free said. In some cases, at the same time, teachers are drawing on social welfare payment instead of wages. Most Australians might reasonably ask, if a school is receiving public funding to teach students, why aren't teachers being paid? Redeemer said that individual members of the community may, of their own volition, apply for Centrelink benefits, but that neither the school nor the church relies on benefits in any way. For those inside the church, the financial structure serves as a mechanism for control. One former church elder explained that school funds are transferred to the school, which then pays stipends to people who are formerly part of the church ministry. The stipends vary, but generally sit at about $2,000 a month. The minimum award wage for a teacher in New South Wales is $7,515 a month. Because the church covers housing, electricity, gas, and vehicles, members become reliant on the institution. There's no superannuation, there's no personal investment for your future, the former elder said. You are held captive by their financial system, and the older you get, the worse it becomes. The members can't survive without the church. For younger members, the pipeline into unpaid labour begins immediately after graduation. Ex-students, who are also part of the church, are expected to complete a year 13, a gap year of unpaid volunteer work. Female students are typically assigned to work as teachers' aides, handle homework, or run the uniform store. Male students often work for the church's building services team. Redeemer said it did not monitor or control members' finances. All members of the Redeemer's Ministry Order, it said, had chosen a lifestyle of sacrifice, and the church encouraged volunteer work by Year 13 students if they wished to do so. It said that some members of the order receive a stipend for support. Michael Jones was born into Redeemer Baptist Church and attended the school from kindergarten to Year 12. During his unpaid gap year, Jones was provided with a roster and directions to work for the building team from 7 a.m. to 3 p.m., followed by paperwork until 5 p.m., while also leading school camps and maintaining the home of the school principal and church elder, Jonathan Cannon. Their ethic is work, Jones said. It's non-stop work. It is so you don't have time to think. After university, the only way Jones could receive any form of payment for his labour was to sign a ministry order and receive a stipend. In doing so, he renounced in principle any possessions or property and agreed to make any self-sacrifice to uphold the goals of the order, even if this results in loss of material well-being. After signing, Jones said that he was pressured by Cannon and headmaster and elder Russell Bailey to work at the school as a temporary teacher, despite possessing an engineering degree and having no teaching qualifications. He taught unaccredited, with a teacher sitting in the back of the classroom for 3 weeks before starting a Master's of Teaching through an online college. Redeemer told me I needed to get conditional accreditation to teach on my own, and I was like, hold on, this was meant to be a temporary thing. I kept getting pushed down the road to be a full-time maths teacher. That was one of the biggest things that led me to make the decision to leave, Jones said. One former student and church member bluntly described feeling like an indentured servant. The relationship between the church and members of the ministry order is formed on a voluntary basis. You get home at the end of the day with nothing, and you are just exhausted for the next day already. It was very soul-destroying. If the school isn't paying teachers a salary and related employee entitlements, where is its $106.7 million in decade-long revenue going? The answer lies in a highly complex, legally protected, closed-loop system. When the school needs to construct a building, fix IT systems, or sell uniforms, it doesn't always hire independent businesses. It pays another arm of its own enterprise, Redeemer Baptist Services Limited and Redeemer Baptist Church Property Limited, because these separate services and their property arm are registered as charities, they are exempt from income tax. The service charity runs 10 commercial businesses, including Redeemer Baptist Constructions, Redeemer Baptist Uniforms, and a bookstore. Money is shuttled from the school to these businesses without paying corporate taxes. Free said this appears to be a tightly integrated internal economy, with the school generating the income, the services entity capturing internal spending, and the church sitting above the structure. The model appears to allow the network to have it both ways, the benefit of the charitable status and the practical advantages of keeping commercial activity largely inside the house. What deserves scrutiny is the combination: public-facing charity status, internally controlled service provision, related party flows, and a governance structure that appears highly concentrated. The New South Wales Education Standards Authority said that state government funding must contribute to the educational needs and outcomes of students, but it does not require the funding to be used on employment costs. Jones, who has since left the church and started his own engineering business, said the number of entities that Redeemer has to move money around is astounding. As a business owner, I would love to be able to do that. I would love to be unethical, he said. Despite his view, there is nothing illegal about Redeemer's financial arrangements. Redeemer said the governance and operations of its entities adhere to Australian regulations and laws. It said its school meets the requirements of the New South Wales and federal governments. Unlike the school, the services arm reports 10 casual employees, accounting for $213,229 in employee expenses in its latest reporting period. The majority of work remains done by volunteers. The construction arm is particularly lucrative, said a former elder, relying heavily on the unpaid labour of male graduates completing their gap years. Free said the building services made significant money. That money would be pulled back into the finances and called not-for-profit because the profits were not distributed. Redeemer Baptist Church itself is classified as a basic religious charity, meaning it is exempt from submitting financial reports to the government. On paper, each charity is a distinct entity. Yet in reality, financial records show this entire network of school, charities and businesses is largely controlled by the same tight-knit circle of men, including Jonathan Cannon and Russell Bailey. New South Wales Education Minister Prue Carr and Federal Education Minister Jason Clare said the allegations were deeply concerning and very serious. Clare has referred his department to investigate the school, and Carr said it was entirely appropriate that NESA is investigating. The Federal Assistant Minister for Charities, Andrew Lee, said, "I have referred the concerns raised in your reporting to the Charities Commission." According to real estate data, Redeemer Baptist School owns 37 properties worth more than $67 million, in addition to the school's campus itself, which is jointly owned by the school and the church. The properties encompass residential homes in Oatlands and a sprawling camp. By holding these properties within a religious structure, Redeemer takes advantage of tax concessions. Free observed, "This is an unusually asset-rich environment. These properties house church members as well as domestic and international homestay students, another lucrative revenue stream. Some international students who pay from $20,320 to $33,280 a year are housed in cramped bunk rooms inside community members' and teachers' homes. The school said it has no reports of students, including international students, being forced to stay in any teacher's home. One former international student recalled being required to wake early to wash buses, collect firewood, mow lawns, and clean community members' homes. Despite the school saving millions of dollars on salaries and receiving $14,851 per student in government funding, parents who pay an average of $10,895 a year are still subjected to a relentless cash grab," one parent said. Invoices obtained by this masthead from 2024 to 26 reveal a pattern of unitemized goods and service fees. One mother who demanded an itemized receipt discovered that she was billed for a printed participation certificate for a sports carnival. The job of regulators is to identify unusual relationships and structures like this and to investigate them, Free said. If you have an organisation drawing tens of millions of dollars in public funding, transparency becomes absolutely essential. Financial reports show non-salary and service allowances account for 66% of the school's expenditure. During a 2006 court case, the school's then bursar Russell Bailey said at the time that the services charges were mostly paid directly to the Redeemer Baptist Church. This is not the first time the school's financial structure has faced scrutiny. Between 2005 and 2007, then New South Wales Greens MP Dr. John Kay used parliamentary privilege to accuse Redeemer of operating an extraordinary tax sham and welfare fraud that is costing the federal government up to $910,000 each year. Documents cited by the Herald show that the federal government became aware of the financial arrangements 2 decades ago, but did not consider the model required further scrutiny. A huge number of churches, charities, and community groups operate and are powered by volunteers, Free said. But I think the question to be asked here is looking at substance over form and label. If workers are being directed by the school in terms of hours and expectations, are these people volunteers or are they employees? In 2006, a court upheld that they were volunteers. It's been 20 years. There's a lot that warrants attention here. I think it's in the public interest that regulators look closely at this institution. Back to you, Jean.
0: Well, thank you very much, Dale. Well, it does beg a belief, doesn't it? But it's also very sad. Let's have a break.
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0: Well, we hope you're still listening to us, but I'm sorry, we've got another rather nasty story about the shenanigans that religious people get up to, even though they get billions of dollars now of public money. And this is what happens, of course, when the churches are too close to the state. And these people are in charge of children's education. Let's hear from Sorrel.
4: Thanks, Jean. And before I get started with this article, I would just like to warn listeners that this article will be discussing child sexual abuse and pedophilia. This article is entitled Christian Brothers Sold Real Estate Worth Millions for $1. Now it claims in court it lacks money to pay abuse survivors, and was written by Christopher Knaus for Guardian Australia. Adam pauses briefly, his voice catching slightly down the phone line. He's contemplating how to describe the unprecedented new legal tactic the Christian Brothers Catholic Order is deploying against him and hundreds of other abuse survivors. It's not human, he says. It's just not human. The Christian Brothers had an oversized role in the church's industrial-scale abuse of children. A staggering 22% of its brothers were alleged perpetrators, the second highest rate of any Catholic order. Like many church institutions, Royal Commission findings revealed the Christian Brothers was aware of abuse complaints, but continued to circulate pedophile clergy through its vast network of schools and orphanages, a practice that allowed offending to continue. Between 1980 and 2015, 1,015 people made child abuse claims against the Christian Brothers, the highest number of claims against any Catholic order. The claims identified 483 different alleged perpetrators across 100 Christian Brothers schools. Now, the order is telling a court it is broke. This week, the Christian Brothers applied for a court-ordered moratorium on all remaining civil cases lodged against it by survivors. If granted, it would permanently halt at least 200 civil claims. The order says it wants instead to sell its remaining property portfolio, 36 properties worth about $216 million. And divvy up the leftovers between a range of creditors, including survivors using a scheme run by retired judges. It has already confirmed the sell-off will not provide enough cash for it to pay creditors all of what they are owed. But a trove of church property records obtained by Guardian Australia tells another story. One that survivors have not been made aware of. A Guardian investigation can reveal that the Christian Brothers has spent the last decade transferring large multi-million dollar property holdings for amounts of $1 to a separate Catholic Church entity, which is not part of the proposed sell-off scheme. The beneficiary of the $1 property deals is Edmund Rice Education Australia, an independent organisation created in 2007 to assume control of schools previously associated with the Christian Brothers, like Waverley College in Sydney, Trinity College in Perth, and St Joseph's Najee College in Brisbane. Property records reveal that in New South Wales alone, the Christian Brothers transferred 26 separate portfolios to Edmund Rice Education Australia for amounts of $1 or $0 between 2013 and 2024, with most of the transfers occurring in 2018. the properties are now worth well over $50 million. They include multi-million dollar homes around schools in the Sydney suburbs of Waverley and Strathfield, as well as school buildings and vacant land. The most recent transfer involved a five-bedroom Strathfield home, complete with a backyard pool, in November 2024. The property currently has an estimated value of $4.7 million. Edmund Rice got it for $1. The transferor, Christian Brothers, acknowledges receipt of the consideration of $1, a document detailing the transaction says. Many of the transfers were signed off by the Christian Brothers Oceania leader, Peter Clinch. Edmund Rice Education Australia was designed as an administratively and financially separate entity to the Christian Brothers, despite being named after the Christian Brothers founder. It continues to hold vast wealth, reporting net assets of $2.3 billion and $345 million in cash as of December 2024. The $1 transfers have now left the Christian Brothers without control of a significant pool of assets they could use to pay out survivors. An EREA spokesperson signals it will not be selling property to help the Christian Brothers. The spokesperson says EREA is not responsible for the financial affairs or liabilities of the Christian Brothers. In 2007, EREA was established as a separate legal entity, and it was entrusted with responsibility for governing, operating, and stewarding the schools solely for the advancement of its educational mission. As part of the process, the school assets were transferred from the Christian Brothers Oceania province to EREA, together with the associated school property. The spokesperson says, the diversion of school assets or funds to support the liabilities of another organisation would raise significant governance, fiduciary and regulatory issues, they say. We sincerely hope the Christian Brothers find a path through their challenges, including planned asset sales, to allow them to continue their commitment to supporting survivors and victims of historic sexual abuse. The spokesperson says the 26 properties identified by The Guardian were all either buildings or vacant land near existing EREA schools. The land and property was transferred as part of a slow, progressive process of turning over Christian Brothers school land and property to EREA, a process delayed by what the spokesperson describes as the complexity of transferring individual titles across multiple jurisdictions. The transfers represent the completion of a governance transition that commenced almost a decade earlier, the spokesperson says. A spokesperson for Christian Brothers Oceania says the scheme it is proposing would be able to scrutinise property transfers to EREA. Our current advisors in respect of the scheme of arrangement were not involved in the establishment of EREA or the transfers of property by the province to EREA, the spokesperson says. Under a scheme of arrangement or liquidation, there will be scrutiny of the property transfers to EREA and the parties involved in those transactions. Christian Brothers says EREA has not responded to requests to provide financial assistance. We confirm that as of 26 June 2026, no funding from Catholic bodies, including the Australian Catholic Bishops Conference and EREA, in response to our requests, has been forthcoming, the spokesperson says. The Australian Catholic Bishops Conference President, Archbishop Timothy Costello, says, it is the great hope of the conference that the Christian Brothers find a way to support the provision of care for victims of abuse that occurred in institutions conducted by the Christian Brothers and now operated by Edmund Rice Education Australia. Adam has been fighting for justice for 5 years. including in the High Court. He was abused by brother Robert Best, who was convicted of the crimes, and allegedly abused by brother Gerald Fitzgerald, who died before any conviction, while at the St. Alipius Boys' School in Ballarat in the 1960s. He suffered a serious heart attack about 18 months ago. The latest legal manoeuvre has him left reeling. "It's just so hard to keep my head above water," Adam says. "I went out to one of the counsellors yesterday in person to try and get some sort of sense into my head. When are they going to admit it, have accountability and be human about it? It makes me feel disgusting that I'm even listening to what they're doing." Plaintiff lawyers representing hundreds of abuse survivors say they were blindsided by the moratorium push. Judy Cortin, a lawyer who represents Adam, says she first learned of the church's plan on Monday and was handed hundreds of pages of documents on Tuesday evening, just before a Wednesday morning hearing in the New South Wales Supreme Court. Plaintiff lawyers were granted an extension and the court will return next week to consider the matter. Cortin says the plan has caused immense harm to her clients. "This reflects their whole MO, using the black letter of the law to destroy and crush victim survivors," she says. Other lawyers with claims against the order have reported a similar impact. "No one else has done this in Australia. This is the first time," Jason Parkinson, principal at Porter Lawyers, says. "In the early days, the church would say, 'We don't exist. We can't be sued.' Quite frankly, this just seems to be a variation on that theme. We've got people who are in for hearings in September and are distraught. This is just rubbing salt into the wounds of victims of child abuse." The Australian Lawyers Alliance says it is appalled at the legal strategy. The Alliance's national president, Ian Murray, says its members will fight the church on behalf of their clients. "This latest legal manoeuvre by the Christian Brothers follows a pattern the Royal Commission documented in damning detail: delay and deny justice to survivors," Murray says. "These are not abstract legal disputes. They concern children who are harmed by individuals in positions of trust and in circumstances where the church failed in their duty of care. Every procedural tactic used to avoid compensation compounds that original betrayal." During the evidence to the Royal Commission in 2017, Clinch, the then Christian Brothers Oceania leader, said the order was in our final years. It has stopped seeking new candidates and its existing cohort of brothers was aging, Clinch said. "It is my opinion that if you look at the statistics and you look at the evidence that is around us, we need to be gracious in our final years and make sure things are in place. For example, Edmund Rice Education Australia, who can do that work effectively and well," Clinch said. In 2018, Clinch's signature appeared on many of the documents transferring property to Edmund Rice Education Australia. He died in 2024. A Christian Brothers spokesperson says it is not attempting to stop survivors suing other institutions, including EREA. The moratorium and property sell-off scheme would only be created with the support of creditors, the spokesperson says. "The proposed scheme of arrangement is entirely in the hands of our creditors, who will be invited to vote on the scheme," the spokesperson says. "If the creditors do not wish for there to be a moratorium on claims and do not support the scheme, then the province entities will enter liquidation." As stated publicly on the 22nd of June 2026, neither the moratorium nor the proposed scheme of arrangement, or indeed liquidation if that scenario eventuates, is in any way intended to prevent any future civil claim being brought by claimants against EREA and other Catholic institutions or any other potential defendants, the spokesperson says. Adam remembers how alive he felt during the Child Abuse Royal Commission. It was the first time he felt heard. Now, when they're manipulating the laws the way they are, it's like we don't exist. Back over to you, Jean.
0: Yes, well, it's a sad world, isn't it, when you have entanglement of religion with the state? And it's pretty sad for genuine Christians, I would imagine. Money corrupts, doesn't it? And power corrupts too. But the two together, yes, you've got problems. Well, here's Jeff, who's going to take us back over to the US, where the entanglement of religion with the state is pretty rife now under President Trump.
5: Good afternoon, listeners. This is from the USA Today, and it's by Janine Santucci. Bible stories become required reading in Texas public schools. This is after, by the way, Texas had passed a law saying they have to have the Ten Commandments up in classrooms. It begins. The Texas State Board of Education on June 26 approved a mandatory reading list for public schools that includes select stories from the Bible. The measure includes a list of texts that would be required reading during each grade level in all the state's public schools and includes Bible stories and verses in grades ranging from elementary to high school. The move has kicked off a polarizing debate over religious freedom and religion in schools. There are over 5.5 million students enrolled in public schools in the state during the 24-25 school year. Those students already view the Ten Commandments listed in each classroom after a state law requiring them was upheld by a federal appeals court. The State Board of Education, which has a Republican majority, approved the proposed reading lists in a 9-5 vote on June 26th. These are the Bible stories that could be on the Texas reading lists. The reading lists came as a result of the 2023 Texas law requiring the Board of Education to develop vocabulary and reading text lists for each grade. Texas is the first state to have such a mandatory reading list, the Associated Press and Education Week have reported. The lists included standard literary texts commonly read in public schools, such as Johnny Appleseed in second grade, Charlotte's Web in third grade, The Phantom Tollbooth in fifth grade, and Great Expectations in high school. There are also works on the nation's founding fathers and other historical figures. It also includes Bible verses or adapted Bible stories in many grade levels with a required version of the Bible from which the passages are to be read. These are some of the required religious texts. In elementary school, first grade have to read Noah's Ark by Peter Spear. In second grade, David and Goliath, an excerpt from the Children's Book of Heroes, edited by William J. Bennett. The fourth grade, Book of Luke, chapter 14, verses 7 to 11, The Necessity of Humility, from the New International Reader's Version of the New Testament. Fifth grade, stories about Moses from the Book of Exodus, chapter 3, The Burning Bush, and the Book of Exodus, chapter 14, The Parting of the Red Sea, from the New International Reader's Version of the Hebrew Bible, Old Testament. In middle school, they have to read, sixth grade, Book of Matthew, chapter 6, Do Not Be Anxious, from the English Standard Version, New Testament. Seventh grade, Book of Psalms, chapter 23, The Shepherd's Psalm, from the King James Version, Old Testament. Seventh grade, Book of Matthew, chapter 5, verses 1 to 12, 8 Beatitudes, from the King James Version. Eighth grade, Book of Ecclesiastes, chapter 3, To Everything There's a Season, from King James. Eighth grade, Book of Lamentations, chapter 3, from the Tanakh, Jewish Publications Society, 1917 edition. In high school, they have to read the Book of Luke, chapter 15, verses 11 to 32, Parable of the Prodigal Son. Book of Job, chapters 1 to 7, verses 11, 14, 19, 28, 38 to 42, from the New International Reader's Version of the Hebrew Bible, Old Testament. The Book of Genesis, chapters 2 and 3, Adam and Eve. Book of 1 Corinthians, chapter 13, the Duck, Jewish Publications Society, 1917 edition. In high school, they have to read the Book of Luke, chapter 15, verses 11 to 32, Parable of the Prodigal Son. Book of Job, chapters 1 to 7, verses 11, 14, 19, 28, 38 to 42, from the New International Reader's Version of the Hebrew Bible, Old

0: in Texas. Notice that nobody is reading, let's see, The Origin of Species by Charles Darwin, The Greatest Show on Earth by Richard Dawkins. No, none of that. And let's see how well a Bible-infused education treats them in Texas. Anyway, with that, I'm going to pass you back to the headquarters of the dogs. Cheerio for now.
1: Well, thank you very much, Jeff. Well, let's come back to Australia, shall we? Our state schools throughout Australia have to deal with every child. It doesn't matter where they are. And the state governments are responsible for what's called distance education. But up there in Queensland, the parents out in the outback are not very happy with what the state government is doing, as they channel millions and billions into the private schools. They're slashing funding for some of the most needy children, those who are geographically disadvantaged. Over to Dale.
2: Thanks, Jean. This is an article from ABC Rural News. Parents angry as state-run distance education slashes learning materials. Parents are angry over a decision to phase out essential resources for country kids who learn by distance education. The information has been used for decades to assist children who learn remotely. Parents want to return to full step-by-step lesson materials. Every school day, 7-year-old Vivian Fitzgerald heads to school on a remote cattle station. In between mustering, branding, fencing, water point checking, weed management and housework, her mother or father joins her as her very own home tutor. But parents are now doing it without the information distance education families have used for decades to support their kids in the remote classroom. Her English Today has been cancelled because the teacher has got other commitments in the school or might be away, Mother Ellen Fitzgerald said. But because that's only taught online, I don't have a framework for what to teach her during that period of time. Every day, Ms. Fitzgerald and her husband, Mick, balance the education of their daughter with the reality of working a 24,000-hectare cattle station between Winton and Muttaburra. Schools of the air were built across Australia so that every child could have a good education no matter how remote their home. But in Queensland, the lesson plan style resources, known as correspondence or papers, are being phased out, falling behind city peers. Unlike homeschooling, schools of the air involve qualified teachers delivering online lessons to remote classrooms of students who live hundreds of kilometres apart. When students cannot make online lessons, families can use a printable booklet of step-by-step instructions, independent learning materials, ILM, to catch students up. Ms. Fitzgerald said the substitute lessons were essential because they gave her flexibility to provide correct, curriculum-aligned instructions at any time during the day. We could actually say, we can't get to that on-air lesson, we'll be in the paddock, so you can do your maths lesson in the paddock, she said. This is what we need to learn, these are the activities, these are the materials you need, these are the writing sheets you need. Everything you need, you would bundle up. Families will usually print the digital documents as booklets so lessons can be held anywhere on a property, from the shearing sheds to the stockyards. But Ms. Fitzgerald said her daughter was now online for longer. Her time spent on air has more than doubled, and it's a lot to ask a little person to sit on a screen and learn in a lecture style, she said. Muttaburra grazier Winnie Blatt, who has had 3 of her children enrolled in distance education so far, said the materials were necessary when something went awry. That might be on days when the power goes out, on days when you don't have stable internet, on days when you need to go mustering, on days when someone in the family has a major medical appointment and we all have to go away together, Ms. Blatt said. She said the documents were fully scripted, lesson-by-lesson instructions that meant anyone could pick them up to teach the daily curriculum. All the different scenarios that are our reality out here don't fit into the full-time on-air structure, she said. Without ILMs, it takes away our choice to be flexible. Under the rollout of version 9 of the Australian curriculum, the Queensland Education Department has slowly been phasing out ILMs. A department spokesperson said families were instead receiving new curriculum support materials with a full set to be completed by the start of 2027.

0: But Miss Fitzgerald said the new support materials were nothing like the old ones. She said a document provided to parents and seen by the ABC said the new materials were not created for every lesson, in every sequence, in every unit. For example, the new Year 1 English unit will have 8 curriculum support materials, but ILM's had as many as 32 lessons. When asked about this difference in scope, State Education Minister John Paul Langbrook said he would work with remote families. We've established a formal working group to make sure that the materials meet the needs of geographically isolated students and their home tutors, he said. But we'll take note of the numerical contrast if they were 32 and they're now 8 and people feel like they're drowning in a lack of knowledge. Mr. Langbrook said paper-based materials were important backups during internet blackouts, but online learning needed to adapt and evolve. He said there were 16,000 students currently enrolled in state-run distance education in Queensland, including 745 who are geographically isolated, a significant number. Ms. Fitzgerald said the new materials needed big changes. Regardless of what the department wants to call it, at the end of the day, we need to know what to teach our kids, she said. Back to you, Jean.
1: Well, thank you very much, Dale. Now, last week we did promise you that we'd give you the rest of the material on what is happening up in Queensland with the private school funding, but we haven't got time, but we will put a link to it on our podcast. But let's have a break and come back to our good news story.
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1: Well, we hope you're still listening to the Dodders for our good news story. Anyone who was watching the ABC this week for the 50th anniversary of the Australian Chamber Orchestra under Richard Tognetti would have seen a delightful sight. These school children up on the stage with some of the best musicians, not just in Australia, but in the world. And these children came from a very special school where the Chamber Orchestra Foundation is teaching the children to play music on stringed instruments. Let's hear about this great state school, shall we?
4: Thanks, Jean. And this week's great state school of the week is St Mary's North Public School in New South Wales, in the outer western suburbs of Sydney. Work earnestly, live honestly. St Mary's North Public School offers an innovative music program that has been developed in partnership with the Australian Chamber Orchestra. The ACO Foundation's program seeks to significantly improve the emotional, physical, social and cognitive development of our students through the teaching of a musical instrument from a young age. Research suggests that learning to play an instrument such as the violin or cello between the critical age of 5 and 7 leads to permanent changes in the way that the young brain processes information, therefore positively impacting on a child's learning ability in all areas. The research suggests that such changes to the brain, impacting on areas such as the phonological loop, may occur after a period of 3 years of such intensive musical learning. Since the program's early beginnings in 2018, which saw a pilot group of 25 students offered the opportunity to learn to play the violin or cello, the ACO Foundation's program has grown immensely, with over 170 students now participating. Our entire Year 1, 2 and 3 cohorts engage in daily music lessons, along with students from Years 4, 5 and 6 who are part of our Super Strings Ensemble. The ACO provides specialist music educators who visit our school every week, allowing each student to have individual or small group lessons weekly. Also provided are daily videos and supporting materials for the classroom teacher to lead with the class. This is a vital part of the program as it allows practice to occur on a daily basis. Our little musicians have been afforded many opportunities to engage with Richard Tognetti and the ACO. At a once-in-a-lifetime event, our students were invited to play alongside the Australian Chamber Orchestra at their 50th birthday gala at the Sydney Opera House. This was a memorable night for all involved, and yet another opportunity for our students to shine on stage alongside the greatest string musicians in Australia, if not the world. We believe our students should not be defined by events in their life or their circumstances. We strive to build a world inside our gates that is filled with the belief that our students can achieve. They are important. They have options. A rich music education through ACO Foundations not only improves learning outcomes, it allows our children to dream of a future filled with endless possibilities. To be able to see firsthand the difference that music has made for our students and their families has been one of the most significant highlights of my career. And that's a quote from Mrs. Lisa Perello, the principal. We recognise the ongoing custodians of the land and waterways where we work and live. We pay respect to elders, past and present, as ongoing teachers of knowledge, songlines and stories. We strive to ensure every Aboriginal and or Torres Strait Islander learner in New South Wales achieves their potential through education. And now some facts and figures from ACARA. The school has 345 students. 27% have a language background other than English and 29% are of Indigenous heritage. The ICSEA value of the school is only 873, a fair bit below average. That puts 2% in the upper 25% of socio-educational advantage, 9% in the second quartile, 20% in the under 50% quartile of socio-educational advantage, and 69% in the lowest 25% of socio-educational advantage. It costs the taxpayer $20,163 to educate a student at this school. The school receives $1.43 million from the federal government and $5.5 million from the state government, $64,556 from fees and $89,767 from private fundraising. Only $994,000 was received for capital grants in the last 3 years. Their NAPLAN results, considering the ICSEA value of this school, are very good indeed. Perhaps all that music tuition really supercharges their cognitive and emotional development. And Jean, as a musician myself, I 100% concur. That is definitely what's happening. Music is great. Back to you, Jean.
1: Congratulations to St Mary's North Public School up there in New South Wales, and especially to those lovely children who were on the Opera House stage in the last week. So our time is gone. It's time for me now to thank our producer, Dale, and also Sorrel and Jeff and, of course, Andy. And if you want to find out more about us, you can go to our website at www.adogs.info. But from all of us here at 3CR, it's bye for now.

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1: Help Today, us celebrate in the Acting Up years. Time slot, we continue celebrating 50 years of 3CR by dipping into archives and bringing you some recordings that tell a little bit of the history of the station. Today, we've returned to 1981, when the station call sign was 8:37 a.m., and revisit the story of 3CR's first five-year license renewal process that was successful, despite opposition from certain groups. 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
7: On the 10th of June, the Australian Broadcasting Tribunal began its hearings into the renewal of 3CR's licence to broadcast. 3CR station workers and affiliates were confident that the licence would be renewed. After 5 years of broadcasting, they felt they had more than satisfied the terms of their licence. Their confidence proved to be well-founded. After the hearing, the tribunal awarded a full 3-year renewal. Of 30 submissions to the tribunal, only one was negative. It came from the Returned Services League. Isabel Rosenberg takes up the story.
8: It's perhaps surprising that the RSL alone has asked for the licence to be revoked. 3CR is, after all, something of a sore point to many people. The station is unashamedly left-wing, and many of its programmes stick in the throat of political conservatives. And perhaps even more important, the radical notion that it embodies of opening up the airwaves to ordinary people is also liable to cause discomfort in certain quarters. In recent weeks, the station has been attacked in federal parliament by Liberal Minister Neil Brown and has been described on another Melbourne radio station, 3AW, as a terrorist radio. Even some Liberal advocates of freedom of speech find it difficult to cope with some of 3CR's more political programs. So on the one hand, 3CR's public image is a rather tarnished one, but on the other hand, it does represent a unique achievement in democratising the airwaves, not only in Australia, but in the world. I should just mention here that this program will not be discussing some of the notorious negative events in the station's history, such as the argument between 3CR and the Jewish Board of Deputies on the question of Zionism. This is not because these events are uninteresting or unimportant, or because we want to suppress the truth, but because those events have been blown out of all proportion by the mainstream media. In this program, I'm speaking at length with Ian Bolton, who's a builder's labourer by trade and who has been actively involved in 3CR since its beginnings in the mid-1970s. Ian is a vice chairperson of the Community Radio Federation, which runs 3CR, a 3CR listener sponsor representative, and one of the station's 300 or so volunteer station workers. He explains how the station first came to be established.
9: Well, I think 3CR was first set up mainly because of the disappointment in the public with the existing mass media. The radio and both the television were in monopoly hands. And, you know, there were totally no way that the small person could get involved in them or have any say in them. And I think it was really out of this frustration came the idea of public broadcasting, which had been, you know, pretty well developed in America and such countries. And people really pushed for it in Australia. But I think the impetus come mainly because of the frustration with the existing media.
8: How widespread was that sort of frustration?
9: Well, it was really widespread. It was... You know, the trade unions were really blasted in the mass media and, you know, there was literally thousands of people that never had any opportunity to express their views. They were just completely kept silent. 3CR was formed out of a meeting of various individuals that approached certain groups and ended up a big, large number, about 76 community groups eventually got together. All started in a meeting in a house in Caulfield and then it went on to a big mass meeting at the pram factory at Carlton, and that's when the actual Community Radio Federation was first formed. I think that was June the 23rd in 1974. From that meeting, the Community Radio Federation, along with other potential public broadcasters, got together and formed the Public Broadcasting Association of Australia.
8: Right. Had the government at that stage said that they were going to put a licence up for grabs?
9: Well, this was in the days of the Labor government, and I think the Labor government itself had been a victim of some of the bias that was shown in the existing media, and they did come up with the concept of opening the airways to the public. There was something like 200 or 300 frequencies that were available, but hadn't been allocated, and they were just being withheld from the public to kind of favour the monopolies and keep that monopoly going.
8: How many licences did the government offer, or did the tribunal offer at that stage?
9: At that stage, they offered two licences. One was for Melbourne and one was for Campbelltown in New South Wales.
8: Mm. And how many people tried to get the licence?
9: For the licence in Melbourne, there was 11 applicants, including 3CR.
8: Can you give us some idea of why it was that 3CR was the successful applicant?
9: Well, 3CR included a great number of groups. It just wasn't one small group. There was 76 different community groups. It was really broad-based. It had got the structure and the potential to raise the revenue that was required to run a public broadcasting station. And it really covered a wide range of the community in Melbourne.
8: Do you have any idea how many people those 76 groups would have represented?
9: Well, they had a rough membership of 150,000 people. These included trade unions, Greek community. Those are a very wide range of public groups involved at that time.
8: How much time elapsed between when people first talked about the idea of community radio and of 3CR specifically and when the licence was actually granted?
9: Well, 3CR was talked about for quite some time before it was actually formed, and it was actually formed on June the 23rd, 1974. And the licence was actually awarded to us by Dr. Musk Cass, who was the then Minister for Media in the Labour government. And the licence was awarded on October the 10th, 1975. We never commenced our test broadcasts until May the 1st, 1976.
8: What were the terms of the licence granted to the station?
9: Oh, the terms of the licence was it was a low coverage AM licence. The radius was a 16 kilometre radius in Melbourne from the transmitter, which was then in Armidale. And the restrictions on the licence related to advertising and to power. And the company that was formed had to be a non-profit-making company. Otherwise, from that, it was a commercial licence.
8: That limit on the power of the transmitter, does that still hold for a 16-kilometre radius?
9: Yeah, ever since the company was formed and ever since we've been broadcasting, we've been trying to change that because our listenership extends well beyond 16-kilometre radius. We've got people listening to us all over Melbourne, the Dandenongs, wherever you go, there's people who would like to hear us that can't hear us, and we've had petitions to the minister. We've tried a million different ways to get an increase in power, but we're just unable to. And the really unfortunate thing about it is that we're supposed to get a clear reception to 16 kilometres, but there's a lot of areas in Melbourne that just can't pick us up at all, especially in the western districts, which are high population districts and that would really like to hear us. Newport, Altona, all that area gets really bad reception.
8: Mm. Well, looking at the licence from 3CR's point of view, when the Federation applied for the licence, they put up a particular set of arguments about the sort of attitude that they had to broadcasting and the sort of people they wanted to represent. Could you tell us a little bit about that?
9: Yeah, we did have a special category. We said that we'd be discriminating in favour of those people that were denied access to the mass media. We said we'd discriminate in favour of Australian culture, Australian artists, and all those things that the commercial media had really discriminated against, we would be discriminating in favour of.
8: Right, and who were the people that were being discriminated against then? That would be, for example, unions and...
9: Mainly the small people, trade unions, individuals, Australian artists, especially in the music field, the commercial people were just given airtime to the big Yankee pop bands, real commercial type music. There was absolutely no airplay for Australian artists, especially those struggling ones.
8: Mm. It's hard to imagine that if you had that sort of framework for a licence application these days with a Liberal government in power that you'd in fact get the licence.
9: Well, that remains to be seen, but it is ironic, actually, because when we did receive the licence was awarded by Musk Cass, who was the Minister for the Labour government, but the licence was actually signed and delivered by Robinson, who was the Minister in the Liberal government, which had just come into power.
8: How many hours did the station broadcast when it first went to air?
9: Well, we first commenced broadcasting on July the 3rd, 1976, and the hours then were 63 hours, 15 minutes. And we attempted to increase these hours progressively as the station grew. In the beginning, of course, there was a great deal of difficulty with the number of people that were actually trained in radio. I mean, we were starting off totally from the grassroots. I think there was only one or two people involved that had actually been inside a radio station before. So you're working with a totally new field of people. And the greatest problem was getting these people trained to the standard where they could keep up the number of hours, where you get enough program material. And this increased progressively as the station grew to just last year when we first went on to our full 24 hours a day, 7 days a week. And we've broadcast for over a year now, 24 hours a day, 7 days a week, all with volunteers, which is a fantastic achievement.
8: The station must have cost quite a lot to set up in the first place, as far as, you know, building and the transmitter and equipment and so on, studios. Can you tell us a bit about how that was done and also how it was financed?
9: Well, we had 76 community groups that were involved. These all paid an affiliation fee, which was a very small amount, actually, to start with. It was $10. But they all paid a levy, and the levy really depended on what they could afford. Some of the groups put in 1,000, some put 500. Eventually, it was enough to set up the station. And the capital costs of setting up the station, which was in Armadale in those days, come to $14,000, which is a really low price for a commercial radio station.
8: And how did you actually build the station?
9: Well, it was built brick and nail by volunteers. The transmitter we had was ex-Melbourne Fire Brigade, and it was rebuilt by our volunteer technicians, who were a really ingenious lot, and it was actually tested by the department and was okayed. The studios at Armadale, they were built, you know, brick and nail by hundreds of volunteers, and, you know, people that had never done carpentry in their life, people that had never laid a brick in their life, come along and learned all those different skills and got stuck in. It was a really marvellous job.
8: When did the station shift to Collingwood?
9: That was about three or four months after we were in Armadale. We tried to get a lease on the property there, and the lease wasn't forthcoming from the landlord, and we had to move to Collingwood. It was a big crisis within the station because we'd spent all this money setting up. And when we moved to Collingwood, we moved without even a break in broadcasting. We set up in another warehouse in Collingwood, where we're at present, in 20 Cromwell Street, Collingwood. And we closed the station down on the night at the normal time. And the following morning, it was set up ready to go in Collingwood without even a break in the transmission time.
8: That's amazing. How did you do that?
9: We don't know to this day. But there was many volunteers, and the same job had to be done all over again at Collingwood. And it really shows the amount of strength there is within the community when it's got an idea fixed in its mind that it wants to do something. It really gets together and fires up, and that's what happened in those days when all those people come from all over the place, and they really got stuck in, and it just happened.
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1: I got involved in 3CR in the first place through an affiliate organisation, in fact, but once I started making programmes for them, I discovered that there were other things in 3CR to be done that were worth doing, that were fun to do, and now I'm involved partly with the news group, partly with the Yarra Bank show, all sorts of other things, and 3CR does have that effect on people. It's a bit like a magnet.
4: What kind of a feeling is there in the station if you just come in off the street, or if someone wants to volunteer and you walk in here? What sort of a reception do you get?
1: Oh, usually a very friendly reception, I would say, although it depends on the amount of work that people are doing. Sometimes people are very busy rushing around correcting mistakes and doing that sort of thing, but usually the reception is very friendly indeed. Cups of tea, cups of coffee, that sort of thing. A lot of people come in, I think, more out of curiosity than anything else, because they want to see how a real radio station operates, and I think their curiosity is satisfied very quickly, and more times than not, they actually become involved in the making of programmes and also doing radio station work themselves.
4: What do you like about 3CR?
5: Oh, the fact that I was able to practically walk off the street and come in here and be able to help and be appreciated as an ordinary person and be involved with something. And I found that I'm just coming in here and once a week and doing my bit by being involved in preparing the news, working on the news, and other ordinary, normal, average people are doing it too. It's not something where people out there in the radio station are working and we're just listening. We can be active as well, and that's what I like about it.
10: Well, I've been involved in a radio station overseas, a similar sort of setup to 3CR, and I really enjoyed it. You know, it's a really great thrill to be involved in radio, I suppose, as an average person who considers himself lacking in the talents necessary for commercial radio. But 3CR attracted me because such a diverse group of people have come together and being involved in the media. I really feel that 3CR is offering something that no other radio station in Melbourne is offering. The fact that if you've got an opinion, you can express it and sort of get it across to people who want to listen. Whereas a lot of other stations are sort of, they're so stereotyped and channeled in what they're trying to put across. 3CR, you can be who you want to be, you can be yourself. Well, from the point of view as just a worker here, I can go into a studio and do a program and no one's going to be holding the axe over my head if I fluff a line or sort of play a record on the wrong speed. It's really a very easy going attitude here, and I really enjoyed that. That's the thing about 3CR that I like.
11: It's probably best to ask how I started out. They got me to answer the phones, then I was making up announcements to prepare them to go to air, and eventually I did a panel course and learned to operate the panel and speak on the air, and these days I do a program or two.
4: How did you get involved in the first place? What made you come in through the front door, as it were?
11: Curiosity. I'd heard a lot from the place and it sounded interesting.
4: So what sort of things do you particularly like about the whole place? What is it that, you know, you think is sort of its best features?
11: Well, the openness, really. To opinions of all sorts, to all sorts of people. It's constantly curious and wanting to find out more.
12: Originally, which was a couple of years ago, a friend of mine was doing a home time show, and one week his other person on the show let him down and I came along just to help out for one week, and 2.5 years later I'm still here.
4: What sort of things do you do around the station now?
12: At the moment I'm doing one program a month, which is a 2-hour program on a Friday evening, Decent Exposure, which is all Australian music. Last time I did some political music. This time I'm doing some Australian 60s hits, trying to get a good sort of variety of different types of music. I've just finished being the one of the roster organisers for the station, but after a year of administration I decided to get back into the work again.
4: And in sort of brief, what is it that you like about the station overall?
12: Mainly the opportunity to meet and work with an amazing variety of all different sorts of people who are really interested in community radio and in presenting alternative voices from the community.
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14: 3CR needs volunteers to work on our switchboard, especially during the evenings and on the weekends. 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
8: Can you tell us a little bit about how the stations run, you know, what the structure is as far as decision-making is concerned?
9: Well, it works on a real democratic basis. It's a federation of community groups. And at the moment, there's up to 150 community groups can become members of the federation. There's also provision for listener sponsors. And the listener sponsors elect 10 listener sponsor reps, who then become members of that federation. The many volunteers that are around the station also elect 5 reps who become members of the federation, and that federation then elects a 16-member committee who look after the day-to-day affairs of the station.
8: How often is the committee elected?
9: The committee is elected annually, there's 4 meetings of the federation every year to decide on policy and major decisions like that. And the committee just looks after the day-to-day decisions that crop up in every place, like a radio station.
8: How many organisations belong to the federation at the moment?
9: I think there's 123 organisations, plus your 10 listener sponsor reps and your 5 station worker reps.
8: Can any organisation join?
9: Well, it is open to any community group. There's a criteria for membership, which is that you can't be racist, you can't be sexist, and you can't be anti-working class. And one of the main criterions for membership is that you've been denied access to the media in other ways. With any organisation, it has to meet the guidelines. Also, any organisation that applies, their name has to go to all members of the Federation, and it's open for the members of the Federation to object to those groups, and they can also appeal to the Federation. If they're knocked back by the committee, they can appeal to the full Federation.
8: How's the station financed?
9: Each affiliated community group pays an affiliation fee, and that affiliation fee ranges from $80 from a group with up to 100 members to $150 with a group up to 1,000 members, and over 1,000 members it's $300. And that supplies part of the finance, but the main bulk of the finance comes from the listeners, and in the form of listener sponsorship. And it costs $5 for an unemployed person and $10 for an employed person, and that supplies about 60% of our total budget. The rest of the money is made up from fundraising activities like street stalls, which we have on most weekends and most community events. We have a stall there promoting 3CR, selling records and tapes and badges and stickers and old clothes and books. We also promote concerts and anything we can make a quid out of and support Australian culture.
8: Well, has the station ever gotten any money from the government in the form of grants?
9: A couple of years ago, we got a $10,000 grant from the Australian Film Commission for doing up Studio 3, which this tape is being made in at the moment. The $10,000 went into equipment totally. The rest of the studio was built by the technicians, and if you added the cost of their labour, I'd say it would be worth about $40,000 or $50,000.
8: How much does the station cost to run, say, over a period of a year, roughly?
9: Our budget work out about $70,000 a year, which would probably pay the salary of one person in a commercial station.
8: And are there, in fact, paid staff here?
9: Well, we've got one full-time paid employee and two part-time paid employees. And the full-time paid employee is our office manager. And we've got one part-time music producer and one part-time program producer.
8: So apart from that, everything's really done by volunteers?
9: The whole lot's done by volunteers, right. Apart from that. Actually, you can call our paid staff volunteers because they do more hours as volunteers than they do as paid staff. We run 24 hours a day, 7 days a week, so you need a hell of a lot of volunteers to keep that up. The number of people that have been trained to do panel operating courses and things like that is absolutely fantastic. Some of our technicians are just people that walked off the street and have been trained up by the other technicians that are involved around the station, and they're quite high technical capability now.
8: Can you explain what's involved for a group that affiliates to the station? What do they get, from their point of view, out of the station?
9: You become part of a big community of people. You get allowed airtime, which usually a community group gets half an hour a week, which would cost a fantastic amount of money in commercial terms. So for a very small amount, a community group can really get out to a wide range of audience, and the affiliation fee they pay wouldn't cover the cost of handbills or leaflets to their members or weekly bulletins, and it works out a lot cheaper by becoming a member of a community radio station.

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1: One of the things that a lot of people say about 3CR is that perhaps its audience isn't very big. Do you have any idea what the audience would be, and what do you think of that idea that's generally put about?
2: Well, it's really hard to work out the audience, because you can't afford to pay for professional surveys, and the commercial stations, when they do the surveys, always leave us off their list because they're frightened that it'll take revenue away from them. But from the reaction we get from listeners, we think we've got a very large audience, larger audience than is generally realised. But to put it into numbers and weekly audience, I couldn't actually say.
1: You don't even want to go to the closest 10,000, or?
2: You'd have to put it in hundreds of thousands. Hopefully.
1: Well, maybe we could talk a bit more about programs. Now, you work on a program which is the program of the Builders Labourers Federation. Could you tell us a little bit about that particular program?
2: Well, that's been one of 3CR's longest running programs, I think. That's how I first become involved in this station. And that's a program that's been run by the rank and file of the Builders Labourers Federation. It's ordinary building workers off everyday building sites. And they come in to talk about the events in the community, how events have affected them, what they feel about political changes, about job conditions, about disputes on jobs. And there's been a lot of builders' labourers involved in that. They've been really pleased to have, for the first time in their lives, a chance to put across their point of view, instead of sitting back and being harangued by other people with their point of view. And if there's ever people that are discriminated against in the community, it's the manual worker. I mean, you always hear about them going out on strike and bludgeon and tea breaks, but you never get down to the nitty-gritty and hear their side of the story. And that's been the really important thing, to have the workers come in and do it themselves.
1: And do you get much feedback on that program from listeners, not just from other building workers, but from people in general?
2: I'd say the majority of the feedback on that program would be from other people in general and not from building workers. And it's a terrific amount of feedback. We get it from a lot of different ways, from letters written in by listeners. We get a lot of phone calls. It's a really fantastic amount of response.

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1: This proves that the women are better than men.
2: Oh, daddy, yeah.
1: This proves that the women are better than men. They can go down to hell and come straight back again.
2: Daddy be gay and eat candy.
3: This is a women's liberation program, and I'm Irene. 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
5: The news is a really big part of 3CR. It's developed from the start. And it's really grew, and there's been a lot of problems with news because it's a really difficult area to tackle. But as people have got more experience and more confidence, we've found it a lot easier. And now the news is done half hourly in the morning, and it's also done in the evening. There's also a current affairs, and there's a really large number of volunteers involved in this, and there's a fantastic amount of training that they've gone through. And there's regular news courses, news discussions, news groups, speakers talking to the volunteers. And the volunteers come from all different walks of life, from builders' labourers to school teachers, housewives, a big wide range of people doing it.
3: How does the 3CR news compare in the way that it sounds and the sort of material that it presents to the news that you'd hear, say, on the ABC or on some commercial radio station?
5: Well, we try to put out a completely different outlook on news. We try to base the source of the news on our different affiliated groups within the community and get news direct from them, but there's other sources of news as well. We monitor overseas broadcasts. We try to give a lot of priority to third world countries, which usually, because they're, you know, they seem to be relatively unimportant to the commercial media. We try to get to the view of the working people, which is otherwise excluded in the mass media. We like to get live coverage of strikes, actually interviewing strikers and getting their view on the situation, because what you usually hear in the mass media, that such and such is on strike, you don't hear why they're on strike, the original reasons or what they're going for or anything. So we try to get the other side of the story.
3: Has the station become a resource for a lot of people in the community in that sense, where you'll find that someone who's on strike somewhere will in fact take the initiative to contact the station with a story or an interview about that strike?
5: Well, quite often that happens. We get phone calls in the middle of the night from a picket line, and they inform us that they're picketing outside a certain factory, and you know, somebody trots off down there with a microphone and a tape recorder and gets a live interview of the picket line. There's quite a lot of that interaction.
3: Just on that too, I mean, has the station ever been a catalyst for social action, if you like, in the community at large, because of that sort of access that it's got to information?
5: We did play a big part in the defending of 3ZZZ. There was a lot of community involvement in that. And obviously, because so many community groups are involved with us, that we do tend to get a bit of interaction with that. The big freeway battles, for instance, a couple of the groups that were involved in that were affiliates of 3CR that were fighting against the opening of these freeways and the closing of public transport.

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1: Quite a deal of public concern has been stirred up in Melbourne by the Laney Report. It's become aptly known as the Looney Report because there's so many people concerned that the government's implementation of this report will simply mean further drastic rundowns in public transport. I have with me in the studio today Mr. Rob Aspinall of the Tramways Union.
2: Welcome to another edition of Alternative News brought to you by the Congress for International Cooperation and Disarmament. The survivalist cult, people whose only confidence in tomorrow is that it will contain the catastrophe of nuclear war. It's making super profits for US businessmen who have lost no time in cashing in on this fear. The survival food industry is estimated at more than $50 million a year.

0: rich man get rich and the poor man get poor. And don't forget the women too. 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
1: To a bitter end, there's a fitter end, and we move.
2: This is Women's Story, and Elizabeth Hastings is here today. Well, I'm at a loss for words, believe it or not, because I'm not quite sure how to introduce you, and we talked about whether you'd introduce yourself or not, whether we say you're a social activist or a psychologist, a disabled person, a chef, a mountain trekker, or a writer and a speaker, or everything.
3: Oh, Irishman, the day will come when workers are one and all.

0: Inila Swara Malaya. 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
1: Our first report today concerns the release from detention earlier this year by the Kuala Lumpur authorities of a prominent pro-government journalist and of a former deputy minister.
2: I would say 3CR is one of those little stations that really ought to be heard on the air. Where else could the pensioners or dozens of other organisations get any message across? So that's it. You too can be a listener sponsor. You know what it is for pensioners, those people unemployed, $5 a year, for others $10 a year, $5 if extra if you want our program.
3: When we made our original license application, we said that 10% of the airtime would be for access, and we've really overdone this as well. You know, we haven't done 10%, it might be 15 or 20%. There's no actual limit on it, and any group is welcome to apply for airtime on 3CR, and there's some really interesting access programs on.
0: Mm. Is that where the community announcements fit in too?
3: Well, community announcements is another service that we put for any community group to ring in, whether it's a kindergarten or a flower show or a pottery display or a theatre group, and they ring in. This is absolutely free of charge, and community announcements really play a big part on 3CR. It allows other members of the community to see what other community groups are doing, what kind of activities are going on. And one of the really positive things about this when we started it was that it's made the commercials sit up and take notice, and now you'll find that the commercial radio stations are doing exactly the same thing, but instead of playing as we do, playing them once a day for a couple of weeks, they'll play them for 10 seconds and that's it.
0: This is 3CR. The Palestine Arab Club presents you with Palestine Voice.
4: النادي العربي الفلسطيني يقدم
5: Good evening. 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
2: If you want one of these recipes, please write to the Ara Friendship Program, care of 126 Franklin Street, Melbourne. 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
4: Sono quasi le 7:30 qui nelle 3CR, benvenuti nel nostro programma italiano. 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
5: When we first started the station, there was a lot of discussions and talks about how we would be formed, what we'd be all about, and Australian culture was a very important part of it. That's, you know, really one of our basic parts, and the migrant community in Australia is a very important part of Australian culture. And you can't just take Australian culture as being bush rangers and Henry Lawson. It's the Greeks and the Italians and the Turks are all as much a part of Australian culture as any other part of it, and the ethnic communities really do get involved in this station a lot. There's a big fundraising concert being held by the Maltese. The Greeks have done some terrific fundraising activities for 3CR, and any time we have a radiothon, which is once a year, the ethnic community really gets involved.

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1: It's Saturday night and it's out of sight. And it's a dynamite, so all you got to do is move up right. You see? Alright. Alright.
2: Yeah, that's right. 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
3: This is Glenn Tilbert from UK Squeeze, but never mind about us. 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

0: Nostalgia Unlimited is presented on 3CR every Sunday night from 8 o'clock until midnight by the two Johns, Johnny Milne here
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3: That was Walter Davis with Think You Need a Shot.
4: Right, and we're coming up to... what is it? 13 minutes. It's a bad angle.
3: He has trouble with the time. You're up on the hours, but once he gets to the minutes, he's in real trouble.
4: That's right. Well, the Ice TikToks only have about three options, you see. They never had 13 minutes to 12 on them.
5: Yeah, well, there's our familiar theme song, and welcome, ladies and gentlemen, once again to Shake, Rattle and Roll. This is Paul Simons here with you tonight.
6: We've got such a broad community. I think it's only fair that you have a broad type of music, and each night is dedicated to a different type of music, and there ranges from jazz, classical, folk, country music, nostalgia music, and we've even got one programme now that's called Bandology, which is Brass Bands, a really brilliant programme. A Northern Englishman that presents the programme goes around taping brass bands, old colliery bands in England. Really interesting. We've not only tried to play 51% Australian music, we've also tried to give access to those bands that are not normally heard. We've got an outside broadcast team, which broadcasts live Australian music from a number of venues around Melbourne. At the moment, the Aberdeen Hotel is a regular venue. There's a lot of Australian bands have received their first publicity on 3CR by coming in here live or by us giving airplay to their music. I suppose the most famous of those at the moment would be the Adelaide band, Red Gum. And when they were first starting off, we used to play their music quite a lot, and they did get known really from that. And Red Gum have been one of the few bands that have given the credit back to us at any of their functions. They've always spoken up well for 3CR. A lot of bush bands, bushwhackers and things like that have been really good support by us giving airplay to their music. I suppose the most famous of those at the moment would be the Adelaide band, Red Gum. And when they were first starting off, we used to play their music quite a lot, and they did get known really from that. And Red Gum have been one of the few bands that have given the credit back to us.

0: collection in our record library of live tapes of bands that have never been recorded. And this is one of the jobs of the music producer, to actually go out and get these bands down on tape. And a lot of them are not mainstream music either. A lot of it's experimental music, a whole range of music. It's not just one type.
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5: 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Australian 60s hits with Eleanor, Paul and Chris.
6: I'm so tired of struggling. My name's James, and I got a nickname Spike for my part-time work during Christmas. And I'm a high school student, it is. And I'd like to read a poem by Alan Jurd. She was kicked in the ass right from the word go. One day they came around and took Heather Wilson from class. We read in the papers the next day that her father had been killed by a bulldozer blade. I lost a lot of faith that day. Heather had freckles and red hair. She wasn't very good at maths. This was all she needed. A 13-year-old kid kicked straight onto the assembly line.
7: One of our first programmes on 3CR was a children's serial called Captain Crowbar, which was invented by a Melbourne wharfie called Jack the Hat. And this was produced by six or seven people in the studio, and it was a serial about a pirate that lived in the Melbourne Museum in a glass case. And then we had a programme called Education Inside Out, which still runs from time to time, which is the children actually doing the programming themselves. And just lately we had a grant from some part of the education department, I can't tell you exactly which department, and that grant was to employ a person to go out to schools and to get school children into 3CR and to get them involved in broadcasting in many different ways. And this is really successful because children have got really fertile imaginations, and once they get over the intimidation of microphones, they can come up with some terrific stuff.

the likes of the CB radio program, which is a group of CB radio enthusiasts, the Northern Radio Club, I think it's called. And I think it's like anything, when you hear experts talking on their subject, when you hear CB radios talking about CB, what they get up to, their fundraising activities, the lives of truck drivers, some of the truck driving songs they play. It is a really fun programme and an interesting programme. Another programme that's on the same line would be the Railway Enthusiast programme, where you've got real experts on all kinds of locomotives and steam locomotives, tell you how many bogies and how many wheels and how many drops of oil it takes. And I think it's the same with anything, when you've got an expert on the subject talking about the subject. When you've got a wharfie talking about life on the wharf, it comes across a lot better than when you've got a radio journalist talking about life on the wharf. Another programme in the same vein would be the Professional Runners and Trainers Association.

0: my favourite is hearing the professional trainers coming on and talking about how to keep your runners' legs in the best condition and how to rub them down and how to stop them getting stiff muscles. And yeah, sometimes you think they're talking about their favourite horse the way they're going on, but they can tell you the name of every muscle, what problems you'll get with that muscle, how best to solve that problem. There's a whole range of programmes that would be actually in that idiom, but it's people with a real interest in the subject they're talking about and that are real experts at the subject they're talking about. And I think that's what makes the actual interest in the programme.
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3: He wrote about.
2: He wrote about.
3: Proust in his first book. 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
2: A very good evening, everyone, and welcome to another edition of the Railway Enthusiast program. Before we speak to our special guest for tonight, I have a brief item of railway news. The Mornington Railway line is scheduled to close to all traffic from the 15th of June, and the Stony Point line beyond Hastings 1 week later.
3: I've designed this new circuit, see. It'll be the greatest thing I've ever done, if only I can get it working in time.
4: But what's the hurry?
3: 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That's done it. Here it comes now, lad. Loud and clear.
5: Good afternoon, everybody. This is John Musgrave giving you a big welcome to the Radio for the Blind program on a rather cool Sunday afternoon. But for the next 30 minutes, through the magic of radio, I'm going to bring some warmth into your Sunday afternoon listening. Next to

0: his gems. Right, it's the Fitzroy Legal Service Half Hour, coming to you this Thursday evening.
1: Right, listeners, that's all for now. 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
0: The station is growing all the time. There's more involvement coming in. Shortly we're going to increase our membership to 200 groups, so there will be a lot of vacancies for new groups to come into the station. And with any group, you know, new blood is good blood. I think this is the big danger to the monopoly medias. If they see successful public broadcasters and they see that the airwaves should be the property of the people, it's a big frightener, because they see it as a big money spinner instead of the opportunity to people to air their views.
5: How do you feel about this licence renewal?
0: Well, we've gone into the licence renewal very, very confident. We've carried out everything that we said we would in our original licence application. We look upon our original licence application as a promise of performance, and we see that we've kept up to that promise of performance and exceeded it, especially in such things as Australian music, where we've increased our percentage from 51% to 55%, and our involvement in the community, which was a really important thing stressed by the minister when the license applications were called for, and this we've really exceeded. You know, in the community we've got terrific involvement. It's actually the community that runs the station.
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7: 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We've just been listening to a celebration of 3CR's first successful five-year licence renewal process back in 1981 as part of the celebration of 50 years of 3CR. And it's not too late to come along to our 50th birthday party at the Collingwood Town Hall. We'll be there until 4 PM, so join us if you can.
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0: 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I'll see you on Saturday, the 18th of July from 10 a.m. to 5 p.m. at Trades Hall, 54 Victoria Street, Carlton. 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
1: Yes, it's just one of those things. Nostalgic music from the 30s, 40s and 50s. The main criteria are that it needs to either swing or sway. 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Your presenter today is yours truly, Tim Harding. And let's get right on with the show.

And a rousing, swinging start to our Swing and Sway show today. The song was called Swipe Right, apparently, which has something to do with social media. I'm too old to know. The band was called Sing Seven Seas, a little bit of a tongue twister, led by Callum O, spelt A-U, who was a wonderfully talented trombone player, composer, arranger and band leader based in England. And the rest of the band have great technique as well, or as we musicians used to say, chops. To my ears, the song is based on the same chords as Back in Indiana, which was also the model for the bebop tune Donnelly in a chord sense, composed by Charlie Parker, although Miles Davis claims to have written it as well. I think that band is so good that I'll definitely play more of them on future Swing and Sway programs. We're going to go right back to the early 1930s now. The first song is How Come You Like Me Like You Do, recorded in 1932 by Cab Calloway, and I reckon it really swings. That'll be followed by The Object of My Affection in 1934 by the Jimmy Greer Orchestra with Pinky Tomplin singing the vocal.

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That was the lovely Helen Forrest singing It's Always With You in 1941 with the Benny Goodman Orchestra. She joined Benny Goodman after singing a couple of years with Artie Shaw. Artie Shaw broke up his band in 1939. Helen said that Benny Goodman was very difficult to work with, as other musicians have also said. The next Jazz Piano Lunch is on next Thursday, July the 9th, at the East Malvern RSL Bistro from 12 until 3 p.m. It's a great lineup of pianists playing with supported by a rhythm section. Entry is only $10, no need to book, and parking is available. Our next record features the wonderful Ballarat trumpeter, Mel Jennings, who was an absolute knockout playing in the style of the Louis Armstrong big bands. And here he is with the new Whispering Gold Orchestra, led by Lockie Thompson, at the 23rd Australian Jazz Convention in Glenelg, Adelaide, in 1968. And I was actually there and I heard this performance and it just blew me away. It's called Shine.

Yes, the crowd went wild at hearing Mal Jennings with the new Whispering Gold Orchestra led by Colonel Lockie Thompson playing Louis Armstrong's Shine. Lockie Thompson also sang the vocal and played the alto solo. And Lockie was once a military attaché to the Australian Embassy in Bangkok, Thailand. And the King of Thailand, King Bhumibol, I think, played clarinet, and he'd had lessons from Benny Goodman, and he used to invite Lockie Thompson to come and jam with him at the palace. How's that? The next record is from my own band, the Australian Cotton Club Orchestra. Like other swing bands, we used to get requests, or rather demands, to play Glenn Miller's In the Mood, which we didn't like very much. In the Mood is to big bands as When the Saints is to small bands. Musicians get sick of it. So eventually Adrian Daff wrote out a transcription of the Artie Shaw arrangement of In the Mood, which we didn't mind playing because at least it was a bit different.

0: I'm Norman Bailey from Worcester, Massachusetts. As a senior member of the trumpet section, I've been selected to introduce my buddies. On my left is our newest member, and our shortest, Charlie Pallotta from Buffalo, New York.
1: Ho, ho, ho.
0: On my right, Art Depew, West Palm Beach, Florida, and Dick Cathcart, Michigan City, Indiana. We're going to play an Art Depew arrangement of Undecided. Here we go, boys. One, two, three.

They were the Four Trumpets of the Lawrence Welk Big Band. Lawrence Welk had a TV show in the 50s and 60s, and that recording was made in 1962. As the man said, they were playing Undecided, composed by Charlie Shavers. Some people might not be aware that the late Judith Durham was primarily a jazz singer. She started off singing traditional jazz with Frank Traynor, etc., before she joined the Singers, before she joined the Seekers. Later on, she went back to jazz. In 1968, this is something a bit unusual, she recorded After You've Gone with a big orchestra, including strings.

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1: A couple of weeks ago, I played a recording of a young 18-year-old trombone player named Will Bilal, who was playing in a brass band with his college, the Benedict College Band, and he was playing Al Jarreau's Black and Blues composition. And Will Bilal's solo has gone viral and has been covered by many other players, including this one. This guy's name is called Trombonium. I don't know his real name, but he's playing about six different trombones on a multi-track, and I think he does a pretty good job. Black and Blues.

Al Jarreau's Black and Blues, played there by Trombonium, which is one player playing six trombones overdubbed. Not bad, eh? Something else, a bit unusual, is the pop singer Kate Bush, based in England, and she's singing George Gershwin's The Man I Love. The harmonica player is the legendary Larry Adler.

If you're familiar with the original version of Dave Brubeck's Take Five, you might possibly have noticed some differences.

Next is the Australian bass player and singer Nicky Parrott performing with the Paolo Tomilleri Big Band, which I gather is an Italian big band, and she's singing a composition by Charles Trenet, La Mer. Some English words were later added, and it became Beyond the Sea.

Our Love Is Here to Stay, a composition by George and Ira Gershwin, played there by a Sydney band, John Morrison's Swing City with Jackie Cooper singing the vocal. John Morrison is the brother of trumpeter and trombonist James Morrison, and John plays the drums. A Lester Young composition that my band once recorded is Tickletoe. Here's another version by the Jazz at Lincoln Center Orchestra, led by Wynton Marsalis, and some nice solos on this version, which was recorded in 2017.

Lester Young's Tickletoe, played there by the Jazz of the Lincoln Center Orchestra, led by Wynton Marsalis, with some nice solos played by the saxophones and the trombones. We've got time for one more song before Steam Radio coming up at 3 p.m, presented by yours truly, Tim Harding. So thanks for listening. Hope you enjoyed the show. Anita Harris will be on next Saturday. We're going to go out with a bit of Checa Soldada, a composition by Antonio Carlos Jobim, and it's a group led by the pianist Emmett Cohen, featuring Joshua Redman on the saxophone.

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I looked in my little red book and I found I had a date. At 8:30, I can't be late. Look me over, how do I look? Now tell me, am I there? 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I even washed my dog and cat. 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I call my sweetie baby, and here's the reason why. 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

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Now we've seen every movie, we've been to every play. We must have amusement, but we want it in a different way. I fixed the lights at 10:30. They'll all go out,

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I know that we're not wrong. 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I guess he's nice. I hope I'm right. But if I'm not, I'll know tonight.

And opening up our Steam Radio show today was the novelty song from the 1920s, originally recorded by several bands, including Al Jolson, Savoy Habana Band, Sam Lennon, Waring's Pennsylvanians, Isham Jones, and even Whispering Jack Smith. That version was recorded more recently by the West End Jazz Band on their CD album called Sunny Side Up, and the singer was the banjo player, Leah Bezen. Next we have an acoustic recording from Frank Westfall in his orchestra from 1924, and this is the State Street Blues.

That was When the Little Red Roses Get the Blues, recorded in 1930 by Sam Lennon and his orchestra, with Scrappy Lambert singing the vocal, and a very versatile reed section. They were playing not only saxophones, but also flutes and even a bass clarinet. Well, after those 1920s pop songs, let's have some hot jazz from Duke Ellington and his orchestra in 1929. And this is his own composition and arrangement, Wall Street Wail, starring Barney Biggard on the clarinet.

0: Well, if you thought that was a very busy piano, you were right. There are two pianos, Richard Dowling and Frederick Hodges, from their album Cocktails for Two on the Rivermont label. And the song was The Doll Dance, which I recall the late Ralph Knight used to quite often play a band version on his Dame Radio shows. Another one of those popular pieces of the 1920s. And that album was recorded fairly recently. Like Swing and Sway, Steam Radio hasn't quite reached its target for the Radiothon this year, so if you'd like to dig deep, even if you've made a donation before, that would be very much appreciated. 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
0: And you can also buy this year's Steam Radiothon CD by donating a minimum $25, saying you want one, and then adding $5 postage. 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A couple more songs now. These are serious songs rather than novelty songs. Firstly, West End Blues by Ethel Waters with Clarence Williams at the piano. And secondly, Dinner for One, Please, James by Al Bowley with Ray Noble.

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Dinner for One, Please James, recorded by Al Bowley with the Ray Noble Orchestra. Now we have another record by Duke Ellington, but this doesn't sound like Duke Ellington at all. That's a terrific song called Maori, brackets a Samoan dance, and the composer is William Tyres, who also wrote a lot of interesting songs such as Panama and Admiration, also recorded by Duke Ellington.

That was Nathaniel Shilkret and his orchestra with Shaking the Blues Away from the Ziegfeld Follies of 1927. We're off to England now to Jack Hilton and his orchestra and You Turn the Tables on Me.

That was I'm More Than Satisfied, recorded in 1927 by Larry Abbott and his band. Larry Abbott is normally a saxophone player, but on that record he played the comb, and that's the only record he ever made under his own name. One of the violin players was Joe Venuti, probably the lead violin player, and Larry Abbott was probably one of the vocal trio, but we don't know who, not sure who the other two were. A couple more popular songs now from the second half of the 1920s. Firstly, The Girlfriend by George Olsen and his orchestra, and secondly, Round My Heart by the Coon Sanders Nighthawks.

Round My Heart, recorded in about 1928 by the Coonsounders Nighthawks. And I really like, they're such a crisp, tight band. They all start together. They play so well. They were the first Kansas City band to achieve national recognition in the United States. And they got that mainly through national radio broadcasts. They were founded in 1918 by drummer Carlton Coon, and that's his real name, and pianist Joe Sanders. They were called the Nighthawks because they broadcast late at night on the radio from 11:30 p.m. to 1 a.m. And by 1924, their fan club had 37,000 members. Wow. From memory, I think Carlton Coon was the singer. That assumption is supported by the fact that I can hear drums before and after the vocal, but not during. In those days, they only had one microphone, so if you wanted to sing a vocal from the band, you had to tippy-toe up to the microphone in your socks, shoes make too much noise, sing your vocal, and then tippy-toe back to your instrument. We have an instrumental number now. This is Herman Waldman and his orchestra, late 1920s, and the song is called Marbles.

That was the Walter Donaldson composition, You're Driving Me Crazy. That version was recorded in 1930 by Guy Lombardo and his Royal Canadians. The Lombardo brothers, Guy, Carmen, Lebert and Victor, formed the band as youngsters in Canada, and Guy was installed as leader. Carmen Lombardo wrote many of the arrangements, possibly that one. He played lead saxophone, the sweet sound, and he was the principal vocalist, so that was probably him singing. Brother Lebert was lead trumpet, and Victor played the baritone sax. For contrast,

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The next song is quite bouncy and up-tempo. This is from the film Flying Down to Rio, starring Fred Astaire and Ginger Rogers. Ginger Rogers is singing the vocal, and it's Music Makes Me.

0: feed you.
1: Just what am I doing?
0: That Swiss bell ringer is on the level about not fooling with the cash customers.
2: That was Music Makes Me, sung by Ginger Rogers, from the film Flying Down to Rio. Well, we're coming up to 4 o'clock, when Jazz on a Saturday will be presented, so please stay tuned for that. This is Tim Harding saying thanks for listening. Hope you enjoyed the show. That phone number to buy the Steam Radiothon CD is 94198377 during business hours. We're going to go out with a couple of jazzy tunes. Firstly, the St. Louis Shuffle by the Fletcher Henderson Orchestra. And secondly, Looking Good But Feeling Bad by an all-star band led by Henry Red Allen, but it includes Fats Waller in the band as well, and Jack Teagarden.

G'day and welcome to Jazz on a Saturday. My name's John Trudinger and I'll be your host for the next 90 minutes with some of the best of classic jazz and news of jazz events around town. And as always, this program is brought to you by the Victorian Jazz Club. And to get things started this afternoon, let's hear from the Syncopators from a recording made in 2016 from a set called The Pearls. And the tune I'm going to play is called Ole Miss.

Ole Miss was played there by the Syncopators, recorded in 2016 with a band including Peter Gordian on trumpet, Chris Ludewick on trombone, Richard Miller on clarinet, Steve Grant piano, James Clark bass and Rodney Gilbert on the drums. And the Syncopators are still going after more than 40 years. Next, let's hear from Frank Traynor's Jazz Preachers, recorded at an Australian jazz convention, and the tune is called Steady Daddy Blues.

Steady Daddy Blues was recorded by Frank Traynor's Jazz Preachers at the 21st Australian Jazz Convention held at Kew here in Melbourne in 1966. And the band wasn't the regular Jazz Preachers band because Roger Bell would have been holidaying with his family down at Rosebud. So the trumpet place was taken by Rod Thompson. But the rest of the band, Fred Parks on clarinet, Frank Traynor on trombone, Graham Coyle piano, John Kavanagh banjo, Ron Williamson bass, and Jimmy Beal on the drums. You're listening to Jazz on a Saturday, brought to you every Saturday afternoon between 4 and 5.30, and brought to you on behalf of the Victorian Jazz Club. Well, it is July the 4th, so let's hear from Duke Ellington and his orchestra with Star Spangled Banner.

Well, 3CR is celebrating its 50th anniversary, and the US of A is celebrating its 250th anniversary. And whatever you think about the state of the union today, there's no doubt that jazz fans are most indebted for the USA for bringing us the music that we love. That version of the Star Spangled Banner was played by Duke Ellington and his orchestra at a Chicago concert in 1946. And also at that concert, Duke Ellington played a piano solo, and the tune is called Dances in Love.

And that was Dances in Love, composed and played by Duke Ellington, played there at one of the great Chicago concerts at the Civic Opera House in Chicago in 1946. And also at that concert, or one of those concerts, Django Reinhardt made an appearance. So let's hear from Django now with Ride, Red, Ride.

And that was Django Reinhardt in the USA, unaccompanied except right at the end where the Duke Ellington Orchestra chimed in. The tune Ride Red Ride was attributed to Lucky Millinder, but originally made famous by Red Allen. Next up we have Catherine Russell, Everybody Loves My Baby.

Well, did you figure out there that the rhythm was supplied by a tap dancer? Michela Marino Lehman was the name of the tap dancer. And the only other accompanist there of Catherine Russell, who was the vocalist, was Russell Hall on the bass. So that was recorded live at Jazz at the Lincoln Centre quite recently. Back to Melbourne now, the Fireworks Jazz Band, recorded in the year 2000 with Georgia Swing.

And that was Georgia Swing, played by the Fireworks Jazz Band, with Mark Elton on the tuba as leader, Joe Stevenson on clarinet, Stephen Grant trumpet, Don Stewart trombone, John Withers banjo, and Graham Coyle on the piano. And that's from a CD entitled Fireworks Playing with Fire, and that was recorded in the year 2000. You're listening to Jazz on a Saturday, which is brought to you every Saturday by the Victorian Jazz Club. The Victorian Jazz Club presents live music as well every second Saturday night. Tonight is not one of those nights, but next Saturday night, July the 11th, the featured band at the Victorian Jazz Club will be Chonk. They will play at the usual venue, which is the Clayton RSL at 171 Carinish Road in Clayton. And the doors open at 7. The music goes from 8 until 11. And Chonk is led by Peter Baylor, who plays guitar and banjo. Eamon McNellis will be there on trumpet, with Julian Wilson on saxophone, Cade Brown piano, Howard Kenz on bass, Miro Loritz on the vibraphone, and Luca Fralin on the drums. That's next Saturday night at the Victorian Jazz Club. You don't need to be a Victorian Jazz member to attend, although we'd prefer it if you were a member, and you don't have to be a member of the RSL either. Then, 2 weeks later, on the 25th of July, the Hot Behinds will be making a return visit to the Victorian Jazz Club. This band features Ken Collins on trumpet, with David Hines on banjo, Bill Beasley on trombone, John Huff on sousaphone, Barry Curry on reeds, and Wally Jewson on the drums. That's on the 25th of July. Then, 2 weeks after that, again, on the 8th of August, Eamon McNellis will be back with his friends. Eamon, of course, on trumpet and vocals, and the rest of the band, the Friends, are yet to be advised. Now, bookings for the Victorian Jazz Club events are best made by accessing the VJC website, vjc.org.au, following the links on events, and then the RSVP button for the event of your choice. Now, if you're attending the Victorian Jazz Club and you want to pre-order your meals, you can do so by calling the Clayton RSL at 95441035 to pre-order a meal, and you can specify that you wish to eat the meal in the George Foster Room where the band will be playing. Now, if you need to speak to somebody about arrangements for the Victorian Jazz Club, you can call Rhonda on 98487920 or Virginia, who's on 95705884. Let's hear now from the Kansas City Six, featuring Lester Young on the clarinet, and the tune is called Countless Blues, and see if you can figure out why.

And that was the Kansas City Six, recorded in 1938. Buck Clayton on trumpet, Lester Young on the clarinet, Eddie Durham on the electric guitar, Freddie Green on the acoustic guitar, Walter Page on bass, Joe Jones on the drums. And the tune was called Countless Blues because Count Basie was absent. Next, let's hear from a group led by trombone player George Masso. And it's from a CD called The Wonderful World of George Gershwin, and the tune, Strike Up the Band.

0: I thank you very much.
1: Well, that was Strike Up the Band, recorded by the George Masso All-Stars, recorded live in Hamburg in 1992. And indeed, the band was a band of all-stars, with George Masso on trombone, Kenny Duverne clarinet, Randy Sankey on trumpet, Danny Moss on tenor sax, Eddie Higgins on piano, Len Skate on the bass, and Jake Hanna on the drums. Next tune I'm going to play is called Yesterday's, and it's played with a large band led by the blues piano player Milt Buckner. And there are three trombones in this band, which are featured on this tune.

That was Yesterday's, recorded by Milt Buckner and his orchestra in 1949. The trombonists that you heard there were Booty Woods, Henderson Chambers, and Leon Comedian. And other notables in that orchestra were Paul Quinichette on the reeds and Rudy Powell also on the reeds. Milt Buckner was an interesting piano player, very much a blues piano player until he suddenly switched in about 1952 to the organ, which he played for the rest of his life. Having said that, the piano was hardly audible on that track. That certainly won't be the case on this next tune, which is called Clothesline Ballet, and it's played by Ralph Sutton.

And that was Ralph Sutton playing Clothesline Ballet, a composition of Fats Waller, and recorded there live at the Maybeck Recital Hall and issued on the Concord label. 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And I wish to thank once again those who contributed to the Radiothon appeal here on 3CR several weeks ago. We got very close to meeting our target, and thanks again to all of you who contributed. And the next tune, Have You Met Miss Jones?

0: Have You Met Miss Jones was played there by a group led by Don Burrows on clarinet, and that was recorded at Bob Bernard's Jazz Party in 2006. Just Don Burrows on clarinet with a rhythm section comprising John Scurry on guitar, Stephen Grant piano, James Clark on the bass and Al Brown on the drums. You're listening to Jazz on a Saturday, brought to you every week by the Victorian Jazz Club here on 3CR Community Radio. And it's at this stage of the program that we bring you an update of jazz events coming up around town. First of all, and most importantly, the Victorian Jazz Club events. Tonight there's no live music from the Victorian Jazz Club, but next Saturday night, 11th of July, Chonk will be returning. Chonk is a small band, I guess you could call it a small band swing, led by Peter Baylor on guitar and banjo, with Eamon McNellis on trumpet, Julian Wilson on saxophone, Cade Brown piano, Howard Cairns on bass, Miro Lawrence on vibraphone, and Luca Fralon on the drums. Then 2 weeks later, on the 25th of July, the Hot Behinds will be returning. Ken Collins leads this band. He's the trumpet player, with David Hines on banjo, Bill Beasley trombone, John Huff on sousaphone, Barry Curry on reeds, and Wally Jewson on the drums. Then event in August is on August the 8th, Eamon McNellis and Friends. And Eamon leads on trumpet and vocals, but he hasn't told us yet who his friends are. But you'll find that out in subsequent weeks. Now, bookings are best made on the Victorian Jazz Club website, vjc.org.au. 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If you do need to talk to somebody, you can call Rhonda on 9848 7920 or Virginia on 95905884. There is one event on tonight. That's Peter Baylor and Craig Fermanis on swing guitars at midnight in Paris, 71 High Street, Paran, from 6:30 until 8:30 tonight. Then tomorrow, several events. The Louisiana Shakers will be at the Clyde Hotel in Elgin Street, Carlton, between 1 and 4 p.m., with John Kelly on clarinet, Steve Temple on trumpet, Bill Beasley on trombone, Pat Miller on reeds, Chris Farley banjo, Peter Gray bass, and Kevin Bolton on the drums. Nearby, but with a slightly later time slot, the Punters will be at the Punters Hotel, Punters Club Hotel in Fitzroy, between 4 p.m. and 6 p.m. Then also tomorrow, the Geelong Jazz Club has the Georgia Brooks Sextet at the White Eagle Club Breakwater between 2 and 5 p.m. Bookings, call Noreen on 0473 565 097. The Famous Jazz Piano Lunch will be back at the East Malvern RSL Bistro on the 9th of July. The pianists are Kath Connor, Len Gregorian, Ken Cowan, David Allardyce, Kim Harris. Saxophonist Imre Skikluna will be there, as will Herman Schweiger on the bass and Robert George on the drums. Bistro meals are available from midday, and the music starts at 12:30 and concludes at 3 p.m. There's a $10 entry fee, but no bookings required. Let's see now. On Saturday, the 11th of July, Ruby Page and the Joe Roberto Jazz Tet will be at the Stamford Park Estate in Roeville from 6:30 p.m. Bookings, call 9764 2200. Then on Sunday the 12th of July, the Werribee Jazz Club will host the Georgia Brooks Sextet between 2 and 5 p.m. For bookings, call Jenny on 0419 558 481. Finally, on Friday the 17th of July, the Deborah Lavelle Quartet will be at the Lido Jazz Room in Glenferrie Road, Hawthorne, from 8 p.m. with Paul Williamson on the sax, Shane Ryle guitar, and James Clark on the bass. Let's hear from Sidney Bechet now with a live recording of China Boy.
1: Now we're going to get in the groove a little bit. I think I'll play you a little China Boy.

And China Boy was played there by a quartet led by Sidney Bechet on soprano sax. With him were James P. Johnson on piano, Pops Foster on bass, and Baby Dodds on the drums. That's from an LP called Jazz at Town Hall, Volume 1. I'm not sure whether it was a town hall in Chicago or New York, but it was recorded in 1946. Next, we're going to hear a medley of tunes played at the Bob Bernard's Jazz Party in 2008. First of all, we'll hear It's the Talk of the Town, followed by Making Whoopee, Body and Soul, and You've Changed.

Then Body and Soul was played by Stephen Grant. And finally, Bob Bernard was featured on You've Changed. Other participants were Mark Elton on the bass and Laurie Thompson on the drums. The next tune is called Papa, What You're Trying to Do to Me, I've Been Doing It for Years. And it's played by a group that called themselves the King Oliver Project.

0: And that was Papa, What You're Trying to Do to Me, I've Been Doing It for Years, played by members of the King Oliver Project. Two cornet players, Michael McQuaid and Harry Evans. David Horniblow was on clarinet. Chris Lowe on the trombone, Martin Wheatley, banjo, Andrew Oliver, piano, Will Scott, bass, and Nicholas Ball on the drums. And that was recorded in 2019. Now let's have our regular infusion of Louis Armstrong.
1: The next one goes as far back as I can remember. Freddie Kepert's Olympia Band played it with Alphonse Picou doing that famous clarinet solo. And he was the one that translated his clarinet solo from the piccolo part of High Society. And here we go, folks, we're at High Society.

And that was the Louis Armstrong All-Stars with High Society, and Ed Hall was the clarinetist on that occasion. Let's hear now from Bob Bernard, recorded at an ABC concert in 1984. The tune is called There'll Come a Day.

That was the Bob Barnard Quartet, recorded live in 1984. Bob on trumpet, Chris Tapperell on piano, Laurie Thompson on the drums, and Craig Scott on the bass. We've just got time for one more. This is Billie Holiday with This Year's Kisses, recorded in 1937.

Well, that's it for Jazz on a Saturday for another week. Do tune in again next Saturday at 4 p.m. here on 3CR when Jeff Tobin will be your presenter. I've been John Trudinger, and I hope you've enjoyed the show this afternoon.

during the summer holidays before the start of Year 12, right around the New Year, news began to spread around about my classmate's death. Seth had been a close friend of mine for a couple of years before, as we'd stayed at a new school together, but we drifted apart over the past year or so. I was nevertheless shocked when I heard...

Melbourne Documentary Film Festival returns to Cinema Nova from July 7 with documentaries reimagined. Warm up the cold winter days with an eclectic program of local and international documentaries from independent and emerging talents. Proudly ranked among Film Freeway's top 100 festivals worldwide for 11 consecutive years, Melbourne Documentary Film Festival delivers stories that stay with you long after the credits roll. Screening from July 7 for a limited time at Cinema Nova, 380 Lygon Street, Carlton. 3CR sponsor.

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join Uncle James Williams at 7 p.m. Saturday, July the 25th at Moonee Valley Bowls Club at Ormond Park for the official launch of his campaign for Essendon with the Greens for the state election in November. Hear Uncle James speak about taxing the rich, housing, climate action and a stronger future for everyone. 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The Australian Greens Victoria are a 3CR supporter.

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Cause we still live in a time when the color of a person's skin can still be the sole cause of the trouble that person lands in. 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

0: Welcome to the Hot Damn Tamale Show right here on 3CR 855 on your AM dial, taking you through till 8 o'clock. Shake, run, and roll will happen then. And 9:30, it's the Blue Show. In the Saddle with Hillbilly Fever at 11. 2 a.m. Sunday morning, Rockin' Roots, 3 hours. Wonderful Saturday night of some of the best sounds that you're likely to hear on radio anywhere, anytime. Okay, opening bracket came courtesy of a bit of sax blasting from LA, a bit of R&B there from Maxwell Davis and his orchestra, which was released on the RPM label back in the mid-50s, 1956. Cool track, and that's what was called Cool Digging, and followed that with the wonderful Dolly Cooper. It was an RPM release as well. Okay, also came from the mid-50s, and that was called A La Bar. That was a variation of a New Orleans anthem, and Cooper broke a contract with Savoy Records on the east side and headed west to make a few sides for Modern, and that was one of the tracks she released, but unfortunately none of her Modern recordings earned her much money, and with a mixture of destitution and desperation, she wrote to Savoy boss Herman Lubinsky and offering to record for him for free if he'd pay her fare back to the east. Needless to say, Lubinsky wasn't that obliging and wrote some terse comments to her, which I won't repeat on air, but it just goes to show that the shift doesn't always, the grass isn't always greener on the other side. But having said that, I can't see why that wasn't a hit. She's a wonderful performer, great voice, and the instrumentation was superb. The backup band was a killer. Yes, but these things happen. And last but not least, we heard from the one, the only, where have I got it? I've got it here somewhere. Yes, the one and the only Peppermint Harris. That was also recording on the Modern label. And he was a bit of a journeyman. Ended up recording for a multitude of labels over his career. And that was a bit of a rocker. Bye Bye Fare Thee Well was the name of that. Pays a bit of a nod to Big Joe Turner, Shake, Rattle and Roll as well. Might stay with the Modern label and their subsidiaries. Crown was a label that they put out that became a budget label, and they also had the Kent label as well and produced quite a few things with them. So what I'll do, I'll take an Artie Wilson tune. This is off Kent, and it's called That's My Baby. This is from 1958.
1: I got a girl and she sure looks sweet, especially boys when she walk down the street.

Yeah, two tracks there. First up, we heard from Jimmy Beasley, did we? No, first up we heard from, Artie Wilson. That's My Baby. And then followed that with Jimmy Beasley. Much underrated piano man. Don't know why I didn't get more recognition, but that came from 1957. Great little track, I Want My Baby, yay, yay, yay, ad infinitum. And, yeah, really rocks. He had a great feel. Matter of fact, I'm going to play another Jimmy Beasley tune right now. This is one that he recorded a year earlier, and it says, and it's titled, I should say, Don't Feel Sorry For Me. Jimmy Beasley.

Yeah, the wonderful Jimmy Beasley there. Love it. Don't feel sorry for me. Bit of fats in there as well. Okay, listen to Hot Damn Tamale right here on 3CR 855 on your AM dial. Here's another short and sweet one. They often, some of those 50s tracks came in under 2 minutes, which doesn't get much shorter and sweeter than that. Here's one of them. Poco Loco, Gene and Eunice.

says he's coming home today. I got a letter from my baby. She says he's coming home today. Oh, well, my baby wasn't lying. She was coming home to stay.

I got a pencil and a paper, and I sit right down to write. I got a pencil and a paper, and I sit right down to write.

Pretty wild stuff. That was Hank Ballard, Sugar Ree. You gotta love it. Been pretty wild sort of show up till now. 7:25, hot damn tamale time. Noel Watts poked his head in the door. So he opened it first, of course, and he announced his arrival. So Noel will be doing Shake, Rattle and Roll after this. Stick around for that. 9:30 Blues Show, as I said earlier. 11 o'clock, you're on with Hillbilly Fever. And then Rockin' Roots. And a lot of the listeners on Saturday night, they listen to just about all the shows, which is great. And there's some great comments, which we really like to hear. So, yes, we do try and present a style of music that you don't hear in this modern era. And there's some, as you can hear, there's some absolutely fabulous sounds. Doesn't get much better than this. Okay, I will now, I'll change it up a bit. Here's a track from the Delmore Brothers, Freight Train Boogie.

1946 was the year when the Del Moors recorded that, and it still stands the test of time. Del Moore Brothers there, fabulous stuff. I'm going to go with 5 years earlier, 1941. This is Johnny Lee Wills and his boys doing Milk Cow Blues.

0: Hi, this is Otis Williams of The Charms. 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
1: So different you see, as you are my shining star.
2: Yes, indeed, Otis Williams there, giving us a plug. We love that. Okay. Now, the show I'm going to play was Jerry Lee Lewis's, well, one of his favourites of his youth, and it was an Alamein Moore's Freddie Slack waxing of House of Blue Lights. It also charted for Marilyn Moore sometime after Chuck Miller and the Sleep at the Wheel during the succeeding 40 years. So it's been covered extensively by various artists. But here it is, Alamein Moore's Freddie Slack, House of Blue Lights.

0: Well, what you say, baby? You look ready as Mr. Freddy this black. How about you and me going spinning at the track?
1: What's that, homie? If you think I'm going dancing on a dime, your clock is ticking on the wrong time.
0: Well, what's your pleasure, treasure? You call the plays, I'll dig the ways.
1: Hey, daddy-o, I'm not so crude as to drop my mood on a square from way back. I'm in there and have to dig life with father, and I mean father slack.
0: Well, baby, your play gives my wig a solid flip. You snap the whip, I'll make the trip.
1: Well,

Oh, what a great track that is. That was also from the mid-40s. What a great sound they got in those days. And, I mean, when you think about it, what was it, 80 years ago, 70 years ago? So no, 80 years ago. That's just phenomenal stuff. Phenomenal. Get my tongue around that. Phenomenal stuff. Yes. Great era. All right. What am I going to do now? I did have something in mind that's totally slipped my mind. 7:36. We'll start off with that. Hot damn tamale time. If Boyd out there is listening, give me a call if you can, Boyd. 9419 8377. I just want to have a quick chat to you. If you can, that'd be great. I'm going to play a track now by Amos Milburn, from a Houston piano player. I actually interviewed Amos back in the late 70s in Houston. He was living way on the outskirts of town, and it was a bus trip to get out there, and I thought I wasn't going to come back after a while, but that's another story. Anyway, his name, Amos Milburn, with Down the Road of Peace.

Boy, where you going? I saw you going down the street the other night. I wasn't going to Wadden Ben while I was going. You know I should have last year on some of that good boogie woogie tonight. You mean some of that fat boogie? That's what I mean. Well, that's what I mean. Well, if you want to hear some boogie, then

Yes, another track there from the mid-40s, and that was Lowell Fulsom and his trio, Don't Be So Evil. And you can see how the R&B sound of the 40s morphed into rock and roll from the 50s, without a doubt. Okay, now... Had a call from Ronnie before, and he was a donator to the show. Thanks for that, Ronnie. And I found out since Ronnie that apparently the CD boxes that they use to send the CDs out, they've run out, and they're getting some more in to send out the CDs that various listeners won. So if you haven't got to your CD yet, that's the reason why. So hang in there, mate. You will get it. That's for sure. And, of course, they've been pretty busy here at 3CR with the Radiothon and the 50-year celebration, which happened today at the Collingwood Town Hall, full-on affair. So I think once all that dies down and they get the CD boxes, you'll get any CDs that you have won, unless you want to come in to 3CR in itself and pick them up. But if you want to mail that to you, it's probably going to be another week or so. Okay, 7:45, and I had another pledge from Tony Swiatek. I think that's how you pronounce his surname. If not, I do apologise. He donated $15 and he said he was listening on his way home from a gig. Thanks for that, Tony. That's much appreciated. And it, we did get over our target in the end, so that was really nice. Thank you to everyone once again. It's 7:46 almost, so I'm going to take one more track from the mid-40s. This is Louis Jordan and his Timpani 5, and you will recognise it. Keep a knockin'.

Alrighty, another wild little rocker. Wild Bill Moore, that was. We're going to rock, we are going to roll. Indeed we are. And you're listening to it all here on the Hot Damn Tamale Show. Yeah, I was caught on the phone then. Rossi Boy phoned up and he donated $35 to the cause. Thanks for that, Rossi Boy. Really do appreciate it. Good to hear your voice again. And he said Julie Gill's back in hospital, so we wish her all the best and speedy recovery, and hopefully she gets back home very, very soon. Okay, mate, do appreciate your support, and thank you. It's a bit more money for Hot Damn Tamale, fabulous stuff. All right, 7:52, and while all that was going on, I didn't actually line up another track, so what I might do is I will. Oh, we had that Louis Jordan number there too, Keep a Knockin'. What will I do? I might play a Champion Jack Dupree. We'll take a bit of blues. This is all from the 40s too. This is Gin Mill Sal, in brackets, Junker Blues. Champion Jack Dupree.

Well, a bit of Otis Redding there, a little EP I came across during the week, simply titled Amen, Otis Redding, on Atlantic. So that was the Slim Harbo track, Scratch My Back. Great little version of it with a soul bent. Love it. Had a call from Frank out of Noble Park there, and Frank wished us all the best at Hot Damn Tamale. And he's looking forward to another 12 months of programming. Thanks for that, Frank. And wanted to send a cheer out to all the listeners. Good on you, mate. Much appreciated. Time for me to get out of here. Noel Watts is up next with Shake, Rattle and Roll. He's raring to go with some great rock and roll, so don't change a dial. I'll go out with a track from, this is Aussie recording, Shane Flew and Matt Ross out of Sydney, Once Upon a Long Time Ago. They got a new album out, which is doing really well on the charts. And they sent me a copy of the CD. There's some covers on it and there's some originals. I'm going to play one of their original tunes. And hopefully on Tuesday night on 9 Hours on Rhythm, I might be able to rustle up an interview with one of the boys. Anyway, we'll see how that goes. Here's one of the original tunes, System Music. Don't change your dial. Shake, Rattle and Roll up next.

Hello there. I am Little Freddie Kane from the great New Orleans down south. The New Orleans, the famous city. And I am Little Freddie Kane, the blues player. And I want to say hello to each and every one. And you're listening to 3CR. 3CR, don't forget, 3CR.

Yeah, that's it. Once again, another program, Shake Around and Roll, brought to you every Saturday night at this time by different presenters. Shake Around and Roll, yes, and your presenter tonight, Noel Watts. Thanks once again, Werner. Another great program as per usual. All right, we're going to kick off now with a track by, first of all, the Jordanaires. The Jordanaires, this is their version of Don't Be Cruel. This was released on the Capitol label. Of course, the Jordanaires backed Elvis on this particular track, but they've done a version themselves. So here we go with Don't Be Cruel, the Jordanaires.

Yeah, the Dewdroppers there on the Robin label from 1952, would you believe? A group out of Harlem in New York, and a very popular group back in the day. They recorded on a few labels. Started on Robin, they went through right through on the RCA, and also, I think, Gone, I think they recorded on Gone as well. And also in there we had the Mints on the Imperial label with Cool Night Air, and we started off with the Jordanaires on the Capitol label with their version of Don't Be Cruel. 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Next up, we're going to have, we might have on the radio label, Bobby Lee Trammell, yeah, and New Mostert's Girl.

Yes, about the best thing that Jimmy Bowen done on the Roulette label. And yeah, that's a pretty good rocking track by Jimmy Bowen. And also in there we had the McCormick Brothers on the Hickory label with Big Eyes. And we started off with there with another track on the Radio Records with Bobby Lee Trammell and The Mostest Girl. You had two versions of that, but that was the best one, I think. Yeah, nice little record there too. The sound was very good on that. I was quite amazed at the sound. Yeah, nice little record. You've got a nice orange cover, nice little orange cover, and it's from Malibu, California, apparently. The studio Radio Records. Okay, next up, we got an instrumental, and this one's it's called Olive Oil.

0: Yes, nice little track on the Cameo label by the Orlons and No Not Me. And there were a couple of instrumentals before that lot. We had Rambling Through Dixie with Chuck Rio on the Challenge label. That part of the Champs was Chuck Rio, the Sax Man. I said sax. We had Olive Oil with the Mixtures on the Linda label. You're listening to Radio 3CR, Shake, Run and Roll the program. And your presenter tonight, Noel Watts. And once again, a message from the station. Come on, Noel.
1: 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Wonderful country.

Hello, this is Marvin Rainwater. I'd like to welcome you to Shake, Rattle, and Roll, the great rockabilly country station. And you keep listening, maybe they'll play one of my records for you.

Yeah, fantastic track. I love that. That'd be one of my top 10. And yeah, Jimmy Dell on the RCA label, Jimmy Belt Delbridge, real name. Yeah, that's a great track. I love that. And also in there we had Marvin Rainwater with a promo that we got done, or someone done it for us a while back, and I Dig You Baby. And also we started off there with unissued track by Del Reeves. He was a country artist more than rockabilly, but he must have had a little bit of a delve into it. And he was released on Capitol, I think it was. But anyhow, nice little track by a country artist trying to do some rock and roll. My Baby Loves to Rock. You're listening to Radio 3CR, Shake, Roll and Roll the program, and your presenter tonight, Noel Watts. Okay. Next up, we got a track by Dick Agostine on the, I forget what label it is. I'm a fan, I'll have to check it up. But anyhow, Dick Agostine and Nancy Lynn.

Yeah, great rocking track on the profile label with the Night Raiders and Cotton Picking. I just had a call from Mark Langdale. Thanks, Mark. Yeah, it was on the Dot label, that Nancy and Dick Augustin track. So thanks very much for letting me know that one. And thanks for letting me know that you're listening to the show and enjoying the program once again. Okay, next up we've got a nice little track by Joyce Harris and the Daylighters. Got my mojo working.

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On the Gone label with I Want to Know, and the other side's pretty good as well. I got that single a long time ago. I was very happy to get that. I originally had it on an LP, but finished up getting the single. So, yeah, and also we had Johnny Strickland there with She's Mine, and Joyce Harris. Joyce Harris, I just looked her up, and she was a, I thought she was a Negro, but no, she's come from Kentucky, and she said that's had that sort of voice. And got my mojo working. And also No Way Out, she had another thing called No Way Out and a couple of other tracks on the Domino label. Yeah, very deceiving lady, Joyce Harris. Okay, you're listening to Radio 3CR and Shake, Run and Roll, the program and presenter tonight, Noel Watts. Next up, we're going to have a bit of local, not local talent, but Australian talent in the way of Johnny Reb. He recorded this. This was originally done by, just can't think of the guy's name offhand. The memory's going. But now it's Johnny Reb, and I'll come back with it after with his version of Rock On.

Yeah, the blues songs. Sorry, that was Catch a Ball. Sorry, I was on the phone then, talking to Boyd Ewing. Thanks very much for ringing up, Boyd. Sorry about that, listeners. Caught off guard. Yeah, that was instrumental by the King Rock and the Knights on the Zoom label out of Arizona, called Scandal. I was after that record for quite a long time. It's one of the hardest ones to really find. Yeah, King Rock and the Knights with Scandal. All right, thanks for the call. As I said, once again, Boyd, he is enjoying the music that I'm playing at the present time. Thanks very much. We might have messaged by the station while I get myself sorted out again, if I can find it. Yeah, come on, come on, come on. Oh, the cursor won't go there. Might have to play another track, I think. What have we got? Well, we might go with Gene Vincent. Yeah, why not? Play Gene. And it's one of his ballads, actually. It's a slower track, but all the stuff that Gene Vincent done was good in here. So here we go with Gene Vincent and In My Dreams.

Yes, a twin play there with Junie Benson, of course, on the cover of the label. And first off, his ballad, and a little bit more rocking one, Well, I Got a Baby. Okay, next up, a guy from, Arkansas. That's right, Arkansas, Joe South, on the NRC label with I'm Snood.

0: Yeah, great song by Joe South there on the NRC label out of Arkansas. I think he was involved with the governor or something like that at one stage. He was involved with the parliament along there, in those lines, along those lines. Okay, time for a bit of comedy now with Buchanan and Goodman and Frankenstein Returns. Yes, it returns.
1: Stop! Stop or I'll shoot! It's the Frankenstein monster!
2: Holy smoke, land's sakes alive!
1: This is Westbrook Van Eastbrook Jr. Frankenstein has returned. Mr. President, how do you feel about this situation?
3: Woe is me, I should have stayed in bed.
1: The most fearless gunfighter in the West is riding in to stop the monster. It's Sheriff Tom Dooley.
4: Beep, beep, beep, beep. Horn went beep, beep, beep.
1: Sheriff Dooley, you're the only one who can save us from the monster.
5: Oh, you sweet man.
1: These two great gunmen are about to face each other. Frankenstein has one last word to Tom Dooley.
6: Oh boy, you're bound to die.
1: They've drawn their guns. As the smoke clears, only one man is emerging from the battle. It's Frankenstein! He's coming this way! This is Westbrook Van Eastbrook Jr. signing off!
0: Ah! Yeah, bit of comedy there from Buchanan and Goodman on the novelty label with Frankenstein Returns. They got Chris Davis is at the door. I think Leah's going to be with you later on too as well, Chris.
7: Yes, I think
0: you're
7: so.
0: Presenting Blues with a Feeling.
7: Yeah.
0: Well, that's great to hear.
7: Yeah.
0: You looking well?
7: So are you.
0: Thank you. For our aces, I suppose, yeah. All right, Chris, good to see you.
7: I'll see you soon.
0: All right, mate. Yeah, don't forget, Crystal Davis will be presenting Blues with a Feeling with Leah. And Chris puts on a really good show, actually. He is very competent with his music. Okay, next up I'm going to play a track for Lynn Smith. Hope you enjoy this one. I remember you interviewed Janice Martin many, many years ago, Lynn, over in England. So I know you were a fan or are a fan of the late Janice Martin. So this one's for you and Teen Student, Crystalette Label.

0: Yes, Janice Martin on that Crystalette label with Teen Street. That one's especially for you, Lynn. I hope you do enjoy that track. Also, I've got a track up next with Darren Paul. Darren called during the week and we had a little chat, and we're going to get something going later on, possibly. But anyhow, this one's for you, Darren. I hope you enjoy it.
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0: sure am.
1: Yes, and I played that recording memory of Damien Johnston, passed away just recently. A great Johnny O'Keefe fan, and also wrote a fantastic book about him as well. And I recommend if you get the chance to get the book, look it up, and he's done a great job. Damien Johnston, yeah, great Johnny O'Keefe fan. So play that in memory of you, Damien. Okay, and also we had in there Julie Lewis with My Pretty Quadroon from 1962, and a pretty wild track on the Ace Records by Herschel Almond, and Let's Get It On. And you're listening to Radio 3CR, and it's about 20 minutes past nine, and presenter tonight, Noel Watts, playing the music. So stand by for Leah and Chris Davis after this for their presenting Blues with a Feeling. Okay, pretty wild cat coming up now. So here we go with a bit more rock and roll.

Yeah, Dickie Do and the Don'ts on the Swan label with Flip Top Box. And also on the TNT label we had Jimmy D with Here I Come. Very wild man, Jimmy D, and his offbeats. Your Late Miss Kate, and also he done, what else he have? Rock TikTok and Henrietta, of course. Great tracks. All right, next up we've got another track. A couple more before I go out, I think, maybe. Yeah, 25 past. We'll play this one for myself. I like this one a lot. It's a great track. So here we go with Jay Gallagher. I think it is Gallagher or something like that. Jay Gallagher. And Crazy Legs.

Yeah, pretty rocking track on the Dixie label, Jay Gallagher. Now, it's about a couple of minutes to go before I get out of here. So, stand by for Chris Davis and Leah, and presenting Blues with a Feeling. And now, I'm going to go out with an instrumental now, a popular one back from 1960, Johnny and the Hurricanes. Yeah, Johnny and the Hurricanes, Beatnik Fly. So, stand by for Chris Davis and Leah. And until next time, your presenter, you people out there, you keep on rocking.

0: bandage.
1: Well, welcome to Blues with a Feeling, everyone. Thank you very much to Noel for a fantastic Shake, Rattle and Roll. I always enjoy his programs. They are the best. But now it's time for the blues and little Walter leading us off. I'm going to follow that with Johnny Temple and one called Rhythm Mama. And then Young Jesse, that's enough for me.

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0: Now I can go down in the bottom of the sea, count the grains of sand, peep through muddy water and spy dry land. 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I'm mad. And you have the nerve to try to be glad. Now everybody wants to know about the clothes, but them fine dresses I've been buying you, you don't wear them no more. Won't be any more washing and hanging upside the wall and throwing them out the window, running out catching before they fall. 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I'm mad.
1: Yeah, Willie Mabon and his combo, and I'm Mad, 1953. Before that, Wilson Pickett, and It's Too Late. Always loved his vocals. I remember the first time I heard one of his records would have been about 65 or 6, I think, and after the drivel that the music on the wireless had descended to, it was just like a breath of fresh air. Before that, Young Jesse, and That's Enough For Me. And Johnny Temple started that bracket off with Rhythm Mama. And I do have to mention a couple of times tonight that Blues With A Feeling is still short of its target for the Radiothon. So we would really appreciate it if a few of your listeners could send in a bit of money and help us along our way. I won't overdo it. Coming up next is Willie Dixon and another old classic with I Just Want to Make Love to You.

don't want you to wash my clothes. I don't want you

Stick McGee with Venus Blues. Pretty good, isn't it? I like that. Tampa Red before that with Things About Coming My Way. And it wasn't Hillbilly Fever before that with Taylor's Kentucky Boys. It was just a very early track from the 1920s, Sourwood Mountain, before the instruments chosen got so typecast. Stereotyped. Muddy Waters coming up next with I Feel Like Going Home, and then Inez Andrews and the Caravans, I'm Not Tired Yet.

woke up this morning, all I had was gone. 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Books went to the ocean.

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I said, look at a gal on the

Yeah, there's one from quite a way back, Charlie Jordan and Just a Spoonful. And before that, Frank Stokes. And I really enjoy his music too. How Long? And then a nice spirited version by Inez Andrews and the Caravans, I'm Not Tired Yet. And a classic from Muddy Waters, I Feel Like Going Home. Yes, you're listening to Blues with a Feeling on 3CR. And we are still looking for more people to donate money for the Radiothon to keep this program on the air. If you think you can afford to spend a couple of dollars for us, that'd be very, very gratefully received. Now, Eck Robertson, and There's a Brown Skin Girl Down the Road. And I'll follow that up with Howlin' Wolf's version of Spoonful. So stay tuned.

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Lazy Lester, I Hear You Knockin'. And before that, the Jimmy Cotton Blues Quartet with Love Me or Leave Me, and Howlin' Wolf with Spoonful. Now I've got, I played one by Frank Stokes before. I'm going to play another one. This one is called You Shall. And then Floyd Dixon with Never Can Tell When a Woman Changes Her Mind.

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0: tell you tonight that God is real. 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But I do believe if we would take the time to invite God to come in, everything would be all right.
1: Oh, yes.
0: We'd like to take this time to invite him

Well, I've been distracted. I am easily distracted. So I'll back announce a few of the ones I should have announced before. That was Let's Get It by Edgar Blanchard. And before that, Honky Tonk Piano, Rob Reo and the Revolvers, I Ain't Superstitious, Lonnie Brooks with that Willie Dixon song, Jimmy McCracklin, She's Gone, and Hattie Hudson, Doggone My Good Luck Soul. And before that, Floyd Dixon, Never Can Tell When a Woman Changes Her Mind. You're tuned to Radio's 3CR, Blues With a Feeling. Only about 10 minutes left, and Eddie Lay is in the building to carry on with Hillbilly Fever. Stay tuned to that. Now, coming up next is another Howlin' Wolf track, My Baby Walked Off.

Jimmy Nolen with that one from New Orleans, and I Can't Stand You Anymore. Howlin' Wolf before that with My Baby Walked Off, and I forget what I played before that, but it doesn't matter. I hope you liked it. Now, I've got one more before I go, and it's from Blue Lou Barker, and Don't You Feel My Legs. So tune in again next week for more Blues with a Feeling, and let's hope we can still raise a bit of money to keep the program on the air. I'm sure they won't let it go anyway. Eddie Lay is waiting to put Hillbilly Fever on, so stay tuned to Radio 3CR. Sorry, ladies and gentlemen, we've just had a cock-up.

A very good evening. Welcome to Hillbilly Fever here on Community Radio 3CR. I'm Eddie Lay. I'm here to take you through to 2 a.m. with some mighty fine country music. And what a fabulous Blues with a Feeling show that Chris put on tonight. Absolutely loved it. I was driving in and I wasn't sure whether I was running late for Hillbilly Fever. A bit of fiddle music and I thought, well, hang on a minute. We've got a bit of gospel as well. Sunday gospel show. I didn't know what I was listening to, but a great show, Chris. Well done, mate. Thoroughly enjoyed it. Open the program up, of course, with Red Foley and Ernest Tubb. And, of course, it's time to roll back the rug, break out the corn liquor. It's Hillbilly Fever time, and let's all jump on the Golden Rocket.

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1: Norma O'Hara Murphy there with Hall of Fame, Jim Reeves, Billy Bayo, Charlie Pride, Night Games, and we open the set up to Johnny Horton on the Golden Rocket. 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
2: This is Irene Bolger, former Secretary of the Nurses' Federation in Victoria. 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

0: A fine Australian talent there by the name Gary Ellis. And a nice little number there, No Tears, My Lady. I play this especially for Cheryl. And in the bracket, we'll see from the Cajun Country Rockers, Rusty and Doug Kershaw with their version of The Louisiana Man. Patsy Cline, Honky Tonk Merry-Go-Round, and we open the bracket up, Rex Allen Jr., I Honky Tonked All the Way. And I did fail to mention at the start of the program that our special tonight will be the second half of Buck Owens and the Buckaroos live in London, around about 12:15, somewhere around that time. So stay tuned for that. People seem to enjoy the Buck Owens show last time I was on, and I received a number of phone calls, which I appreciate. And, of course, we'll finish that off. It's all part of my programs here, where I'm going to try and play a special live program each time I present the show. Right, the time is around about 26 minutes past 11 o'clock, and we'll be back in just a moment with a track from Old Possum himself.
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0: Yes, we do need subscribers here at 3CR to help keep the station running for another 12 months. We had our radiothon a couple of weeks ago, and we fell a little bit short on Hillbilly Fever, so I think we're about 80% there. So if you haven't donated yet, you weren't able to listen to the show last week and perhaps forgot about it. And regarding donating, why not give us a call on 94198377 during office hours, not now because I can't take any details down from you at this very moment, and make your donation, no matter how small, a couple of dollars, $5, $2, $10, $30, whatever you've got available, and help keep 3CR going for another 12 months. We've just celebrated our 50th birthday today on the 4th, probably an appropriate day, wouldn't it, 4th of July, American Independence Day, but it's also 3CR birthday celebration. So I wasn't able to attend this morning, but I know a lot of you out there probably did. And judging by what the phone calls I've been receiving the last time I was on, and I guarantee that a number of our listeners out there attended today, and will also donate as well to get us up to our figure of, I think it was $1,100, I just can't remember the exact amount. So 94198377 during office hours, please. Not now. I can't take any donations now. Let me see. All right, now let's see if. Oh, yes, I said Old Possum, George Jones, and Once a Day.

And another track off our featured album this week, Norma O'Hara Murphy, cutting song off the album Solid Gold. Great little number. Great voice, great singer. Johnny Bush in there, Whiskey River, Ronnie Millsap, What Goes On When the Sun Goes Down, and we open that bracket. George Jones, Old Possum himself, Once a Day. 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Time is 21 minutes to midnight. And don't forget our special at around about 12:15 or so, the second half of the Buck Owens Live in London show.

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0: Rick and Thel Carey there played especially for Graham down there in Dysart and smack dab in the middle of Tassie. And he listens to the program every Saturday night and always rings through and appreciate your phone call there, Graham, and also for your very, very kind donation to the Radiothon. And the song, of course, was Granny Jones, who was a pioneer of the Omeo area and very, very respected lady. And I can't think of what her Christian name was, but she was just known as Granny Jones. She was always there to help newborn children, injuries to minors, you name. She was there, Granny Jones. Also in the bracket, we heard from Ray Sanders, I Had to Let Her Dance, Don Williams, a nice little number there from Don Williams. I don't normally play Don on the show, but Spend Some Time With Me, and Ray Price, City Lights. 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I know I've been presenting the show for, about 33 years or something like that, so it's been going for a long, long time.
1: Dum da da da da da dum da da da da da boom boom boom boom boom boom boom boom.
0: Ha! We played on the show, but Spend Some Time With Me and Ray Price, City Lights. 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I know I've been presenting the show for, about 33 years or something like that, so it's

0: 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You got it right. You've won a giraffe. 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It's a vital part of our media landscape, and I'd encourage you to get a hacksaw, an oxyacetylene torch, and go up to the Dandenongs and bring down all those broadcast towers that aren't 3CR's towers, and let's make 3CR the only source of information to an information-starved, dumbed-down Australian community. Written, authorised and spoken by Neil Mitchell.
1: Yeah, very funny man, Rod Quantock. Thank you for that, Ray. Rod. Right. Let's hear from Johnny Paycheck and a track called Jukebox Charlie.

0: I'm Helen Razor, but that's deeply irrelevant. What is relevant is that you're listening to 3CR on, what's that frequency again, dear?
1: 855, I told you, Helen.
0: 855. And what is relevant is that you're not listening to that other crap. So well done.

0: There's another track off our featured album this week, Norma O'Hara Murphy, Texas to Tamworth. Also in that bracket, we heard from Hank Lachlan, Come Share the Sunshine with Me. Johnny Duncan, She Can Put Her Shoes Under My Bed Anytime. Johnny Paycheck, Jukebox Charlie. 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And I enjoy coming in here to present the Shaving Notes late at night. And that sort of slows me down on a Sunday a bit, but I love coming in here to present the show. And I hope you're enjoying it. I try to mix it up as best I can and present something a little different for you.
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0: Come on, Toby. We'll catch that bus to Grandma's house. We'll be in Denver by Thursday morning. Here, let me zip that jacket up. Come on, Toby. We can make it now.
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0: How about letting the old stuttering boy have one?
1: You hold it just a minute, old flutter lips, because Owen's gonna play right now.
0: And I promise you, I won't break any more windows out of your bus.
1: Boy, you better not. Okay, Mel, no stuttering, just sing now.

Yet another fine Australian talent there, Shazza Lee, with a track called If I Could Fly off her beautiful album. She's got a glorious voice. Shazza Lee, Where Our Heart Lives, a beautiful song, a lovely lady, very fine talent. And who else do we hear from there? Let's have a look. Ernest Tubb and Mel Tillis. Have You Ever Been Lonely? Have You Ever Been Blue? Buddy Myes, Toby and Me, and Mel Street, Loving on Backstreets. 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Time is 19 minutes past, or nearly 20 minutes past midnight, and we'll have our special for this evening, the second half of the Buck Owens Live in London, coming up straight after this message.

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1: Yes, Rock and Roots will follow Hillbilly Fever at 2 a.m. I'm not sure who's presenting the show tonight. I think John is, but I'm not sure. So, but stay tuned for that. Always a great program. As I mentioned, the second half of Buck Owens and the Buckaroos live in London. And I had a lot of calls regarding this last time I played it. Well, the first half I played. And tonight we'll finish that off. And here we go with Buck Owens and the Buckaroos.
2: Here's a ballad type song from not too long ago. I don't know if you've heard it here or not. Hope so.

0: thank you, ladies and gentlemen. And we wanted to take a moment, if we may, to introduce to you the Buckaroos. But we're not going to take up a lot of time and tell a lot of funny stories on them. You can see them. What are you doing? You have that very odd-looking contraption aimed right at me, don't you?
1: Yes.
0: In fact, I believe you have that aimed at my face. Is that correct? Would you please tell me and all these nice people here tonight in London, what in the world is that?
1: This?
0: Yes! What is that?
1: That's my ugly finder, and it's working.
0: All right! Ladies and gentlemen, if I may tell you that this young man comes from the great state of Oklahoma. Will you give a nice big hand for Dashing Doyle Holly? There he is! Would you folks kindly observe the drummer? Ladies and gentlemen, this is what we consider to be the greatest drummer that there is on the stage right now. He comes from the great state of Colorado. Ladies and gentlemen, will you give a nice big hand for Jerry Wiggins? This young man comes from, well, let me tell you that he is what we consider to be a great, great, one of the world's greatest steel guitar players. Ladies and gentlemen, from Los Angeles, California, will you give a nice hand for J.D. Maynard?

Ladies and gentlemen, last but not least, this young man, he first started with me in 1958. This young man has been responsible for a great deal of the success that we've enjoyed. Some of the songs, most of the songs that's been written and arranged and performed on and sang on, he has helped with. Ladies and gentlemen from the great state of Washington, will you give a nice big hand for Dangerous Don Rich and the Buckaroos? There they are!

Ladies and gentlemen, in Louisiana, in the southern United States, there's a type of music there that they call Cajun music. Now, these songs, we understand, come right out of the swamps of Louisiana, written by a couple of alligators. We don't know some of the words that we say, but we memorized them and we'll sing them to you just as we know them. The first one is called Diggy Liggy Lie, and the second one is called Louisiana Man. And they go like this.

While Don has the fiddle, let's play an old-time hoedown. Don, I beg pardon? Cajun fiddle. Cajun fiddle, all right. Don, let's play Cajun fiddle.

Ladies and gentlemen, we would like to take a moment of the time tonight here in London to do for you a hymn. And this, for the most part, is a true story. It's a story about an old Bible, about my grandmother's old Bible. When I was a very young lad, she used to rock me in her old rocking chair. And she'd hum old melodies to me. She didn't know any words to them. I promised her, "Mama, some of these days, when I grow up, I'm going to write some words to your old melody. And then you and I are going to have a song." Well, tonight, Mama has gone on to the great beyond. A while back, we got the song finished. We'll dedicate it to all the mothers and the grandmothers that's here tonight. It's entitled simply, "There's Dust on Mother's Bible," and it goes like this.

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Boy, you just make us feel good all over. It does. Now, listen, this is a song that we did today over at the BBC, and the audience there seemed to like it real well, and we would like to do it for you. It's about a little boy that was really learning how to play the guitar, and we'd like to play it for you, and you tell us what you think about it. It's called Johnny Be Good, and goes like this. 1, 2, 3.

0: there we have it, folks. The second half of Buck Owens and the Buckaroos live in London, recorded on March the 9th, 1969. And good CD. And I have a couple of other Buck Owens live recordings to play for you. Not straight away, of course. Buck Owens live in Japan, Buck Owens live in Scandinavia. But it's all part of my programs where I try and present something a little bit different, something you can enjoy, something you will probably not hear anywhere else. And so I hope you enjoyed that. And I've finished off that particular CD. So we'll have something new for you next time round. So you are listening to Hillbilly Fever here on Community Radio 3CR. Time is 15 minutes to 1 a.m. And still got plenty of great music coming your way. I'm not going to get through everything I've written down tonight, but we'll do the best we can. Better have a quick message. We'll be back with Carl Perkins.
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0: It's a very, very important message there from Community Radio 3CR. Okay, now in keeping with the tradition of country music programs, it's time to get sanctified. Tonight I'm playing a track from Carl Perkins. It's called Every Road. It's very unusual for Carl Perkins to record a gospel track, but it certainly has on this particular one. So for all those Carl Perkins fans and all those who like the gospel type tracks, here we go.

Another great track off our featured album this week, Norma O'Hara Murphy on her album Solid Gold. And the track that time round is Warwick Rodeo. And on prior to that, we heard from George Hamilton IV, 10 Degrees and Getting Colder. A very early Marty Robbins there from 1952, I'll Go Alone, and Carl Perkins with our gospel track tonight, Every Road. You are listening to Hillbilly Fever here on Community Radio 3CR, as we do each and every Saturday night, Sunday morning, and have been for many, many years. And I've still got plenty of great music coming your way tonight. And don't forget the Rock and Root Show will follow at 2 a.m. And I believe John's presenting the show tonight. Quick message and we're back with a track from Conway Twitty.

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0: Another fine Australian talent there, Rachel Gillett. And I think I've got a heartache. And I played that especially for a country cousin, John West, up there in Glen Innes. And Rachel actually hails from that area. And my wife and I had the pleasure of joining John from 2CBD up there and Carolyn Dunn and Michael Donnelly for dinner about 3 or 4 weeks ago. Very pleasant evening. We had a great time. And best wishes to you, John, and also to Carolyn and Michael. Hope you enjoyed that. I'm sure you would. Right, a local artist. In there, we also heard from Benny Barnes, I Got It Made. Johnny Bond, Tomorrow Never Comes. An unusual track. You think you're listening to an instrumental, and you get about a minute and a half into it, and he starts to sing. But a nice number nonetheless. And Conway Twitty. Very young Conway Twitty there with Treat Me Mean, Treat Me Cruel. You're listening to Hillbilly Fever here on Community Radio 3CR. Time is 11 minutes past 1 a.m. And don't forget the Rock and Root Show will follow Hillbilly Fever at 2 a.m. And John's presenting the show this morning. And he'll be in the studio sometime shortly to get himself ready to jump in the driver's seat. In the meantime, we'll have a quick message and we'll be back with a track from Merle Haggard.
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0: Now here's a track from Merle Haggard and Albert E. Brumley Jr. And a nice little number. It's entitled There's a Road Down the Road.

Norma O'Hara Murphy there for a solid gold album, Rough Rider. Porter Wagoner, Enough to Make a Grown Man Cry. Wolf Carter, No Letter Today, and Merle Haggard with Albert Brumley Jr. There's a Road Down the Road. And I forgot to mention earlier on, if you're up at Sparrow's on a Saturday morning, why not tune in to Wild West Vintage Country Show presented by John West and on radio2cbd.com.au. Now they are having a bit of maintenance done to their station at the moment, and you probably have more luck getting through on another another service, as entitled onlineradiobox.com, and click on Wild West Vintage Country, 2CBD, and then you can listen live to Wild West Vintage Country. Put on a great show this morning, as he always does. Thoroughly enjoyed it, and thanks for the songs you played there, John. And played the Nitty Gritty Dirt Band. I love that, with Doc Watson. And I'll think of volume one. I can't recall off which volume. They had three volumes, the Nitty Gritty Dirt Band, where they brought country artists in and they recorded songs, and it's a fabulous, trio of albums. Have a look around for them if you haven't got hold of them. They are absolutely fabulous. Nitty Gritty Dirt Band. Now, what's the time now? It's 25 minutes past one. Oh, only 35 minutes to go, and the Rock and Root Show will be on. I think we'll just go straight into the next track, and that's from Boxcar Willie, Mama Tried.

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bushland where my spirit's roaming free. For within those ancient ranges is the place I'd rather be. Working out there with the cattle is the life

Yeah, Dean Perrott there with Barumbi, Bud Duckelman, Let's Not Pretend, Ed McCurdy, and probably the longest version of a Strawberry Roan I've ever heard, 5 minutes and 41 seconds. But nice version there. And Boxcar Willie, Mama Tried. You're listening to Hillbilly Fever here on Community Radio. 3CR time is 22 minutes to 2 a.m. Don't forget, the Rock and Root Show will follow at 2 a.m. with John Simon's presenting the show tonight. And something else I had to say, and mine's gone blank. Getting late in the night. And anyway, all that track I played from Ed McCurdy. It's off an album that came out a few years ago, Cowboy Songs of the Old West, collected and sung by Alan Lomax and Ed McCurdy. And a very, very nice album. Not a lot of up-tempo stuff in there, but Alan Lomax is, of course, renowned for going around and recording a lot of these artists. He travelled around the countryside and recorded a lot of artists and picked up songs, and they were released and they're held in the, life of me, I forget where they're held now, Smithsonian, that's right. Every so often the Smithsonian releases tracks from Alan Lomax, and come out some very, very rare stuff you're just not going to hear anywhere else. So a lot of it was just home recordings, you know. He'd travel around and come across somebody sitting on a veranda playing a fiddle or something like that, and they'd sing, or playing a banjo and sing, and he'd record them. And they're for prosperity. Now, what's the time now? It's 19 minutes to 2 a.m. All right, well, let's hear a track from Roy Acuff, No Word Today.

0: I'm Helen Razor, but that's deeply irrelevant. What is relevant is that you're listening to 3CR on, what's that frequency again, dear?
1: 855, I told you, Helen.
0: 855. And what is relevant is that you're not listening to that other crap. So well done.

Norma O'Hara Murphy there, Paddy William, and that's the last track I'll play off this album of the week, and very good album. Have a look around for it. It's entitled Solid Gold, Norma O'Hara Murphy, and some fabulous music on there, and fine Australian talent. Norma's been around for many, many years. This album came out in, doesn't actually say, which is very unusual these days. No. Okay, well, I can't tell you about that. Well, yes, I can. Maybe I can. Just give me a second. And we have a look at the little booklet which comes with it. And 2014 came out. So great, great album. Very, very talented lady is Norma O'Hara Murphy. So have a look around for that album. In that bracket, we also heard from Alan Lomax, I'm Bound to Follow the Longhorns. That's also off this CD I was telling you about, Cowboy Songs. Brett Hanley, Brother That's All, and Roy Acuff, Not a Word from Home. Well, it's almost time for me to disappear from Hillbilly Fever for another few weeks. I'll be back with Hillbilly Fever on the 1st of August. Next week, Mark Langdale will be presenting the show. And I'll be presenting Shake, Rattle and Roll next week. We're going to go out with a track from the Carter Family, entitled Coal Miner. Well, it's almost time for me to disappear from

artists, and I played a couple of tracks off of that tonight as well. So stay tuned for John to take you through the next 3 hours through to 5 a.m. with the Rock and Roots Show. And from me, it's good night. Thank you for listening in, for the phone calls I've received, and I'm glad you've enjoyed the program. And from me, it's good night, as I said. Stay tuned for the Rock and Roots Show.

0: Good morning, it's Rockin' Roots on 3CR. I'm John Simons, and yep, it's Rockin' Swing time again. And what a freezing cold winter night we're having, so you might just want to stay inside and rug up and listen to the program. Lots of music happening. First of all, I want to say thank you to Eddie Lay for Hillbilly Fever. And what about all those rare 40s and 50s music we don't get anywhere else? And remember, Hillbilly Fever. We'll be back next Saturday night at 11 p.m. on 3CR. Lots of music happening on the program this morning from Tex Morton and Conway Twitty as well. And Jerry and the Pacemakers. Leslie Gore will be there too. And some rock and roll happening from Elvis Presley, of course, and jazz and swing music is coming up on the program too, from Louis Armstrong, Johnny Mercer, and Bing Crosby, Chick Webb and his orchestra, Nat King Cole, Ella Fitzgerald, and lots more. And remember too, our Rockin' Roots Radiothon program is still going. We're now into week 3 of our Rockin' Roots Radiothon program, and it continues until we reach our target. But more information will come later on this morning. And first up, I want to play a song for you, Crystal, out at Mafarra, because you're a Rockin' Roots fan and you always donate to the Radiothon. So enjoy the song, Crystal. Australia's own Tex Morton from the Columbia Records label. And this is Green, Green Grass of Home.
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0: Tex Morton from Columbia, Green Green Grass of Home. Roland Shaw and his orchestra is coming up right now from the Decca Records label. This is The Streets of Laredo. Now, I really like the story. It's a very heart-moving story in this song that you're going to hear about the dying cowboy, but let's just have a listen.
1: As I walked out in the streets of Laredo, as I walked out in Laredo one day, I spied a poor cowboy all wrapped up in linen, wrapped in white linen, as cold as the clay. 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

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Put bunches of roses all over my coffin. 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As I walked out in the streets of Laredo, oh, as I walked out

0: That's Mitch Miller and the gang from CBS Coronet with She Wore a Yellow Ribbon. Now, Mitch Miller, of course, he's best known for that huge popular American TV show, Sing Along with Mitch Miller, that ran for 30 years. And he was also an orchestra conductor and a record producer as well. So, yeah, Mitch Miller there with the gang. And Wilf Carter was there too from Arce Victor with the Cattle Call. And Roland Shaw and his orchestra from Decca with the Streets of Laredo, and we had Tex Morton from Columbia with Green Green Grass of Home, and Duane Eddy to kick off the program with Cannonball from 1958 from the Jamie Records label. Yeah, it's Rock and Roots here on 3CR, and we'll get into some rock and roll very soon, and you can take part in the program now, 94198377. So this is week three of the Rock and Roots Radiothon program, and congratulations to everybody who has made their kind donation. We have got $524. 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
0: bound to drive you wild. And Hank Snow is one of the artist that you heard in that promo there. Here he is right now with Warwash Blues from the RCA Victor label.

That's Tommy Steele and the Steelmen from the Decca Records label with a handful of songs. Elvis Presley is coming up right now. Deanne from 979 FM. Here's your song. You like Elvis Presley. And by the way, Deanne, I listened to Memories of Elvis. Another great program you did. So here we go. We're going right back to the Sun Record days. This is I'll Never Let You Go, Little Darling. It's an original hit song by Jimmy Wakely. Elvis Presley recorded this cover version at Sun Records in September 1954. Now, this was going to be the B-side to Elvis Presley's second Sun Records single, Good Rockin' Tonight, but Sun Records founder and producer Sam Phillips had chosen I Don't Care If the Sun Don't Shine to be that B-side instead. Now, when Elvis Presley recorded I'll Never Let You Go, it was not added to the original master tape reel from the recording session where Elvis recorded Good Rockin' Tonight, so that suggests that it was only intended to be a B-side. This recording coming up right now was never released or issued back then in those days. Matter of fact, this recording was found by accident years later when Shelby Singleton purchased the Sun Records label in the late 1960s. And here we go with I'll Never Let You Go, Little Darling.

0: Elvis Presley with I'll Never Let You Go, Little Darling from the Sun Records label, and Tommy Steele and the Steelmen were there too from Decca, a handful of songs, Patsy Cline with Just Out of Reach, Slim Whitman with Careless Hands, and Hank Snow with Warbosh Blues from Arce Victor. It's the Rock and Roots program, and you can take part right now, 94198377, and that's the number to make a donation or make a pledge to our Radiothon, 94198377. And looking at music history, today's the day the Carbon Club in Liverpool, England was pulled down in 1973 on this day, but in 1984 a new Carbon Club reopened at the same address. It was actually the original Carbon Club that was rebuilt using the original bricks, and look, I've actually been there myself and I can tell you so many stories, but it's almost exactly the same as the original. But if I had time, I could tell you the stories about it. And it wasn't just the Beatles that got their start at the Carbon Club. It was people like Cilla Black, who was born on this day. Priscilla White, that's her name, born in Liverpool, England, 1943. Yeah, British TV host and pop performer as well. In the 1960s, Cilla Black had so many hits like You're My World and It's You, It's For You, there's Alfie, there's Step Inside Love and Conversations. And her number one song, Anyone Who Had a Heart, was actually written by Burt Bacharach and Hal David. And on a sad note, it was the first day of August 2015 when Cilla Black passed away in Spain. She was 75, but that was in 2015. But anyway, it's your program too. You can take part, 94198377. That's the number.
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0: It's Rock and Roots on 3CR. Good morning, I'm John Simons. Natasha from Morwell, here's your song.

And it goes Glenn Garrison from the Load Records label with Ponytail Girl. And Thurston Harris is coming up right now from the Aladdin Records label. And this is Be Bubba Luba.

Chubby Checker, that's Pony Time. Yes, they sort of move the furniture away, then you can sit back down, then after a bit of a dance there. Yeah, Chubby Checker, that was Pony Time. And Thurston Harris was there too, from Aladdin with Be a Bubba Liba. And Glenn Garrison with Ponytail Girl. And we had Cecil Moore with Walking Fever from the Sarge Records label. And Conway Twitty with A Million Teardrops. It's the Rock and Roots program, and you can take part now. 94198377. That's the number, 94198377. And Stan the Man, Stan Roaf, was born in Melbourne on this day, 1933. One of Melbourne's best radio disc jockeys in the 50s and the 60s. He has been heard on various radio stations here. Stations like 3KZ, 3XY and 3UZ. And he even made a guest appearance here at 3CR sometime a couple of decades ago now. He was a regular guest on the TV program Uptight from 1966 to 1972. He wrote a music column in the pop magazine Get Set. That's Stan Roaf, who was born on this day, 1933. It was 2003 when he passed away, aged 69. But I like the way Mark Langdale and Mick Cutler did the Stan Roaf specials right here on the Rock and Roots program. But we'd like to hear your thoughts at 94198377 to take part in the program.

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0: Jerry and the Pacemakers with Chills, and coming up right now we have the Beatles and a very rare, hard to find Carbon Club live recording of One After 909. You know what? The Beatles played, get this, 292 gigs at the Carbon Club. You heard me right, 292. The historical Carbon Club, their address, the actual address of number 10 Maffey Street in Liverpool, it first opened in... It opened in 1957, but look, the Beatles played their first show there on the 21st day of March 1961, and that's when the Beatles played their first show there. The club opened on January the 16th, 1957. That's when the club opened as a jazz club that was ran by Alex Sitner. 3 years later, when Ray McFaul took over the club in 1960, Roy Storm and the Hurricanes became the first rock and roll group to play there. Other groups that played the gigs at the Carbon Club were groups like Carl Terry and the Cruisers, Pete McLean and the Dakotas, as well as Johnny Sanders and the Searchers, Ken Dallas and the Silhouettes, and Billy Kramer and the Coasters. And of course, during the Pacemakers... got their start there, and so did Cilla Black. She was a cloakroom attendant there before she got on stage and became a vocalist for the first time. Now, but getting back to the Beatles, it was the third day of August 1963 when the Beatles played their last show at the Carbon Club. After 2 years and 5 months of playing gigs there, they're coming up right now. This is a rare recording of the Beatles' performance live at the Carbon Club. From October 1962, this is One After 909.
1: Not that beginning still. A 1, 2, 3, 4.

That's Dionne with Go Away, Little Girl from the Columbia Records label. Leslie Gore's coming up right now from the Mercury Wing Records label, and It's Just About Time, taken from her album Girl Talk.

0: Our second dose of Thurston Harris. Of course, we had Thurston Harris before with Bebubbaliba. And I flipped that one over to the B-side so we can hear I'm Out to Getcha. That's from the Aladdin Records label. Leslie Gore was there too for Mercury Wing with It's Just About That Time. And Dion from Columbia, Go Away Little Girl. And the Beatles, 1 After 9:09 from October 1962. And Jerry and the Pacemakers with Chills. It's the Rock and Roots program here. Just gone 3 o'clock. We'll get into some jazz very soon on 8:55 a.m. on digital radio. And we're live streaming around the world at 3cr.org.au. And 94198377, that's the number to take part in the program. And our radiothon continues until we reach our target. The Rock and Roots radiothon target is $750. And congratulations and thank you to everybody who's made their donation. We have now got $524 raised. 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
1: It's the Jazz Hour on 3CR. Good morning, I'm John Simons.

Nat King Cole from the Capitol Records label with What'll I Do. Chick Webb and his orchestra is coming up right now with Spinning the Web, a recording that was made in New York in May 1938 with George Matthew on the trombone and Hilton Jefferson on the alto sax. Now, Chick Webb himself, he plays the drums, and there's also Mario Boozer and Bobby Starch on the trumpets, Sandy Williams and Nat Story on the trombones, there's Pete Clark on the alto sax and the clarinet, Chancey Houghton on the alto sax, and there's also Ted McRae on the tenor sax, Wyman Carver on the tenor sax, Tommy Fulford plays the piano, there's John Trueheart on the guitar, Beverly Peer on the bass, and here we go right now.

0: And there goes Chick Webb and his orchestra from 1938. That was Spinning the Web, released on the Decca label. Nat King Cole from Capitol and What'll I Do? Ella Fitzgerald. Yeah, Ella Fitzgerald. Oh, that's right, because we had Chick Webb and his orchestra. Well, Ella Fitzgerald actually joined Chick Webb and his orchestra as a vocalist in 1935. And from Ella Fitzgerald, we had Lover Come Back to Me. And Frank Sinatra was there too, with orchestra by Nelson Riddle, and Don't Worry About Me. It's the Rock and Roots program, so the jazz out here, and you can take part. 94198377. Good morning to Natasha from Morwell, who's phoned through, and is also a Rock and Roots Radiothon donator as well. So thanks for the call, Natasha. I'm glad you enjoyed your song, the one we had last hour by Conway Twitty. Yep, and enjoy the rest of the program, Natasha. So. So 94198377 to take part in the program. Looking at entertainment history, Carol Baker was born on this day in Pennsylvania in 1931. The movie actor starred in the 1950s and 60s movies. There was movies like Giants from 1956. Also from 1956, she starred in A Baby Doll. There's also The Carpetbagger from 1964 and Harlow from 1965, Kindergarten Cop from 1990 and The Game from 1997. Carol Baker turned 95 today. So look, you might have something. Oh, that's you calling through right now. 94198377. That's the number to take part.
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1: What don't you mind in the least?
0: I don't mind the gray skies.
1: What will I do to them?
0: You'll make them blue.
1: What's my name?
0: Sunny Boy.
1: What will friends do to you?
0: Friends may forsake me.
1: What will you let them do?
0: Let them all forsake me.
1: Who will you still have in the end?
0: I'll still have you.
1: What's my name?
0: Sunny Boy.
1: Where am I sent from?
0: You're sent from heaven.
1: Have I any special valuation?
0: And I know your worth.
1: What did I make?
0: You've made a heaven.
1: For who, right where, on what?
0: For me, right here on earth.
1: God bless me.
0: When I'm old and gray, dear.
1: Want me to promise something?
0: Promise you won't stray, dear.
1: Give me a good reason.
0: I need you so.
1: What's my name?

That's Bing Crosby with Jimmy Dorsey and his orchestra and Too Marvelous for Words, a recording that was made in July of 1936 and coming up... No, hang on. Is that right? No. My apology. It was March 1937. That's when that recording was made. And now we can go back to the late 1920s. Let's go back to July 1929 with Louis Armstrong and his orchestra, because Louis Armstrong was an orchestra leader back in those days. And this is That Rhythm Man with Louis Armstrong himself on the vocals and the trumpet. There's also Homer Sobson on the trumpet, Fred Robertson on the trombone, Jimmy Strong on the clarinet and the tenor sax, Bert Curry and Crawford Wethington on the alto saxophones. There's Carol Dockerson on the violin. There's also Gene Anderson on the piano. There's Mancy Carla on the banjo and Pete Briggs on the tuba, and Zutta Zingleton plays the drums in That Rhythm Man, coming up right now.

children played with us, and the birds flapped their wings. 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Every flower was in rhythm all day through. Every dance and every melody acts according to his recipe. Everybody fucks rhythm, everybody talks rhythm, and it seems like fucking do without rhythm, man.

0: Louis Armstrong, and I like the way he finishes that last note on the trumpet. Yeah, that was from July 1929. That was That Rhythm Man. And coming up now, we have Benny Goodman and his orchestra with a very, very rare, hard-to-find recording of If I Could Be With You. Now, just in case you missed the replay of the program last week, or just in case you missed last February's program, we replayed it last week. But look, just in case you missed this recording, look, I just had to bring this recording in again. Now, this is recorded live during a live radio broadcast from the Michigan State Fair on the second day of February in 1939. Now, this recording is so rare, so hard to find. Look, you can't buy this record here in Australia. I took a trip to America and I found this record in Hollywood, so I had to buy this and bring it back here so I can hear this. Yeah, so it's recorded live from a radio broadcast. Benny Goodman and his orchestra are coming up right now on the program.
1: 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The man who pioneered the way to a new era in American music. 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
2: Good evening and welcome to the ninth of our new series of programs for the makers of Camel. We're broadcasting from Detroit, Michigan tonight, where the band's been playing a date at the Michigan State Fair.
3: Say, Benny,
2: what's on your mind, Bert Park?
3: Well, I'm just wondering why it is that you're playing all these fairs. You opened this series to Camel from the San Francisco Fair. You just left the Canadian National Fair in Toronto. Tonight you're at the Michigan State Fair, and tomorrow you'll be on your way to the New York World's Fair.
2: You really want to know why all the fairs, Bert?
3: Well, of course, it's not too personal.
2: Did you ever see a fair without a roller coaster?
3: No, I don't think so.
2: Well, all the boys and myself are crazy for peanuts and hot dogs and roller coasters. Is that fair enough, Bert?
3: Well, maybe you better play the overture, huh?
2: Okay, it's If I Could Be With You, 1 hour tonight.

0: That's Benny Goodman and his orchestra live from the Michigan State Fair. And it's a good way we get to hear rarities like that on this program. I want to give a shout out to Narelle, who listens to this program with audio on demand. Narelle, if you're listening to if you're listening right now with audio on demand, this is the vinyl record that we just had now. This is the one that's worth more than diamonds. So I hope I don't get robbed on the way home, but. But anyway, yeah, so I've got a few supporters as well. And, Betty Goodman, that's If I Could Be With You. Louis Armstrong was there too from July 1939, that Rhythm Man. And we had Johnny Mercer with Jimmy Dorsey's orchestra with Too Marvelous for Words from 1937. And the Andrew Sisters from May 1941 with Sonny Boy. It's the Rock and Roots program. It's our Radiothon program. 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Yep, welcome to week number 3 of the Rock and Roots Radiothon program. Our target is $750 and we have got $524 so far. 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
0: Unfortunately, I couldn't be there today because, I had to sleep so I can be here doing the Midnight to Dawn program. No, but they are right. We are celebrating 50 years of broadcasting here at 3CR. It was 1976 when 3CR first opened at a warehouse in High Street in Armidale. And look how far we've come. We've got the Rock and Roots and Hillbilly Music program. 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
0: It's the Jazz Hour. Good morning, I'm John Simons.

Duke Ellington and his orchestra take the A-Train. Yes, I'll get to say, you make your donations to the Radiothon so we can service our equipment and we don't get silly breaks like that. Now we can hear a full-length version record. This is King Porter Stomp coming up right now. A recording that was made in May 1951. We've Sydney Beckett on the tenor sax. There's also B. Schwipperoo. And the Kes B on the clarinet, says K. Van Dorsa on the trumpet, W. Colsty on the trombone, Dre Schreier on the, what is it? Oh, he plays the piano, yeah. There's also J. Van Leeuwen who plays the guitar, and B. Van Oven on the bass, and A. Mert plays the drums.

That's Billy May and his orchestra from Capitol Records, and that was a Fat Man Boogie from 1957. And Dave Brubeck has come up right now. Oh, good morning to Judy from Bacchus Marsh, who's phoned through, and I'm glad to hear that you're awake and enjoyed the music. Thanks for the call, Judy, and yep, enjoy the rest of the program. So there's a few callers we've had so far. 94198377 to take part in the program. Our first dose of Dave Brubeck is coming up right now from 1958. This is Everybody's Jumpin'.

0: A bit more Dave Brubeck coming up in the next hour of the program, but from 1958, that was Everybody's Jumping. Billy May and his orchestra was there too from Capitol, with Fat Man Boogie from 1957. From May 1951, the Dutch Swing College Band with King Porter Stomp, and Take the A-Train by Duke Ellington and his orchestra. 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
1: 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Poetry
0: in motion. Poetry. Hi, welcome to the program, Corinne.
2: Hello, everybody.
0: Yes, I enjoyed the music in the program, and
2: yeah,
0: you like, because you're a big fan of the Beatles too.
2: Yeah, I like that Beatles one. That was in the Cavern Club, wasn't it?
0: Yeah, the Cavern Club. Yeah.
2: Yeah, I like that.
0: Yeah, and good to hear some record. Not too many recordings were actually made with the Beatles in the Cavern Club, but there were a few, and they stood the test of time, and we get to hear them now.
2: Yeah, like, you wouldn't hear that on many other stations.
0: No. So anyway, so you've been busy writing poems again?
2: Yeah, I wrote one on Leslie Gore.
0: Yeah, and you're working on a new book as well.
2: Oh, well, I've got the poems for a new book, but I just don't see any point in doing one when my first book isn't selling. You know what I mean? But so I might do one for the sake of it, because I've already paid for it. So I might just complete it anyway and see how it goes.
0: Okay, we'll see how we go. But how about we have a listen to the Leslie Gore poem then?
2: Okay. Leslie Gore was an American singer, songwriter and actress. She was born 2nd of May 1946. At 16, she recorded her first hit song, It's My Party, 1963. Another well-known hit is the feminist anthem, You Don't Own Me, 1963. She sang many other songs like Sunshine, Lollipop and Rainbows, Maybe I Know, She's a Fool, California Nights, Judy's Turn to Cry, Cry Me a River, That's the Way Boys Are, Look of Love, Treat Me Like a Lady, Fools Rush In, Live and Learn, Wonder Boy, and many more songs. Leslie Gore did not have any children, but she had a long-time partner of 33 years, Lois Sasson. At 68, Leslie Gore died of lung cancer on February 16, 2015.
0: Oh, there we go. That says quite a lot about Leslie Gore too. And anyway, so your book's called Random Constructive Writings, and it's available on your website now?
2: Yeah, my website's up and running, and it's www.corinnephillipsbook.com. And it's called Random Constructive Writings.
0: Yeah.
2: And it's available in ebook, soft cover, hardcover, and audiobook.
0: Okay, we'll stick around. We'll hear some of your more of your poems later on. But
2: yeah,
0: Billie Holiday has this very, of course, we all know the song Blue Moon. The Marcells did it, but this is did the rock and roll version. But I like this version of Blue Moon by Billie Holiday. It's a very relaxing, very soothing recording from 1952.

Billie Holiday with Blue Moon and Chicago Cold Davies is coming up right now from March 1949. And this New York recording was released on the Savoy Records label. This is Natori Woman. As we get into the R&B now.

Coco Cole Davies there on lead vocals. Lockjaw Davies and Lefty Edwards played the tenor saxophones in that recording. Kenny Kirsby was there too on the piano. And we also had Gene Ramey on bass and Lee Abrams played the drums. Yeah, the March 1949 recording of Natori Woman. And coming up now on the Rock and Roots program, it's James P. Johnson on the piano. And this is Basement Boogie.

James B. Johnson from 1941, and that was Basement Boogie. Nappy Brown is coming up right now from the Savoy Records label with Love Locks, a recording made in New York in June 1955 with Napoleon Brown on the lead vocals, Bud Johnson and Al Sears on the tenor sax, George Burke on the baritone sax, Howard Biggs on the piano, and Howard Biggs is the arranger as well, and there's Everard Barksdale on the guitar, and Milton Hilton on the bass, and Connie Kay plays the drums.

0: Nappy Brown from the Savoy Records label, that's Love Locks from 1955. James P. Johnson was there too from 1941 with Basement Boogie. Chicago Cole Davies from March 1949, Notori Woman, and Blue Moon by Billie Holiday from 1952. It's the Rock and Roots program here on 8:55 a.m. We're on digital radio. 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Our target is $750. We have got $524 so far. That's great. That's really good. That's awesome. But guess what? We've still got $216 to go. So if you haven't made a donation or a pledge yet, then you can phone up right now on 94198377. You can make a pledge now and pay next week. That's 94198377, and help the Rock and Roots program to reach its target.
1: And even subtropical rainforests that don't usually burn were actually on fire.
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3: The more we push back against the colonial apparatus, the more positive change we can have in terms of addressing climate change.
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0: It's Rock and Roots on 3CR. Good morning, I'm John Simons.
5: Uncle Sam ain't no woman, but he sure can take your man. Uncle Sam ain't no woman, but he sure can take your man.

And that's Django Reinhardt on the lead guitar, lead acoustic guitar. Stefan Grappelli played the violin that you heard there, and it was Freddie Taylor on the vocals. And from October 1936, what a version of Georgia on My Mind that was. And Bessie Smith is coming up now with Bill Street Mama.

0: and that's Bessie Smith with Bill Street Mama. Django Reinhardt was there too from October 1936 with Georgia on My Mind, and Hot Lips Page with Uncle Sam's Blues. It's the Rock and Roots program here on 8:55 a.m. We're on digital radio, and we're live streaming around the world at 3cr.org.au. It's week 3 of our Radiothon program. 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And that's also the number to take part in the program to say hi, make a request, or send out your Cheerios. 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I remember The Goon Show. Well, today actually is the day that The Goon Show began on BBC Radio in 1951 on this day. It was called Crazy People when it first went to air. And of course, it starred Peter Sellers, Spike Milligan, Harry Secombe, and Michael Benteen. A year later, the program was retitled and became The Goon Show, and all the scripts were actually written by Spike Milligan. But yeah, the whole thing began on this day in 1951. We'd like to hear your stories or request, or Cheerios, 94198377, that's the number.
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0: Big Joe Turner is coming up right now with I Got a Gal for Every Day of the Week.

since you give me my spending change, start my week off in the groove. My Tuesday gal, she built up from the ground. Tuesday gal, built up from the ground. I look at my baby, my love thumb, jumping down. My Wednesday gal, tell me all about the jive. My Wednesday gal, tell me all about the jive. She's a little bitty girl, but she's got red big thighs. Talk to me, baby, on a Thursday afternoon. Talk to me, baby, on a Thursday afternoon. I'm real weak for you, baby, but you come too doggone soon. Hey!

Here come my baby now. It's Friday. 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She's a mean mistreated, don't mean me no good no how. Saturday night, oh, I'm in the groove. Saturday night, boys, I'm in the groove. Before I leave this chick this morning, she's gonna leave me with the blues. Sunday, baby, I ain't praying by myself. Sunday morning, I ain't praying, I ain't by myself. If all them chicks quit me, I'll get some.

Our second dose of Dave Brubeck, I remember Take 5 from 1958. That was a huge hit. But we went back a few years to 1954. That's A Fine Romance. And Count Basie is coming up right now with Boogie Woogie Blues.

0: That's Count Basie with a Boogie Woogie Blues and Jimmy Yance. Dave Brubeck, that's the pianist I'm thinking of. Yeah, Dave Brubeck from the Dave Brubeck Quartet from 1954, A Fine Romance. And we had a Big Joe Turner with I Got a Gal for Every Day of the Week. It's the Rock and Roots program here. And you can take part 94198377. And also it's our Radiothon program. It's part three of the Rock and Roots Radiothon program with our target of $750. We've got $534 so far. So well done to all of us. That's quite a bit that we've raked up so far over 3 weeks. However, we still have $216 to go. So come on, if you haven't made a donation yet or made a pledge, you can just make a pledge now and pay up next week when you get paid on 94198377 and help the Rock and Roots program to reach its target, 94198377.
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2: It's the Rock and Roots program on 3CR. Good morning, I'm John Simons.

T-Bone Walker with Don't Leave Me Baby. Coming up now, our second dose of the Dutch Swing College Band. This is Careless Love from August 1953 with Nina Raffalo on the vocals. There's W. Boomer on the trumpet, Pia Schrippero. That's his name. And he teams up with D. Kesper. They play the clarinets. There's W. Colsty on the trombone. There's also J. Schreer on the piano. A. Lightheart on the banjo. B. Van Oven on the bass, and a Western Drop plays the drums.

Blind Boy Fella and Sonny Terry there with Precious Lord, and coming up now, Rev Gary Davies, and this is Italian Rag. Now, Rev Gary Davies, he's been the inspiration for many other blues artists, to quite a lot of people actually, people like Blind Boy Fella, as well as Brownie McGee, Larry Johnson, and even Taj Mahal. He had this unique style. He could imitate both left-hand and right-hand ragtime piano on an acoustic guitar. Now have a listen, you'll know what I mean, coming up right now with Italian Rag.

0: Rev Gary Davies there with Italian Rag, and we had Blind Boy Fella and Sonny Terry with Precious Lord. The Dutch Twin College Band was there too from August 1953, Careless Love, and T-Bone Walker with Don't Leave Me Baby. 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
2: Poetry in motion, poetry in motion.
0: And there we go, time to hear some more poems. And
3: hello, I've got a poem from the book that I haven't said on here for a while.
0: This is the Random Constructive Writings book.
3: Yeah, this is in the book Random Constructive Writings.
0: So what's the poem?
3: It's called Happy.
0: I think we have heard this, but
3: yeah, it's been quite a while.
0: Oh, we'll have a listen to it again.
3: Okay. Happy comes from happen. Isn't there a chance? In order to be happy, things have to happen in a glance. Just be happy with who you are. And with your circumstance, don't you know if this thing happened, it wouldn't be suffice. Don't wait for things to happen to be happy in your life.
0: Oh, that's cool, yeah. It says quite a bit too.
3: Yeah.
0: So the book's called Random Constructive Writings.
3: Yeah, that's out of my book, Random Constructive Writings. And I've got one, a new one that I've never said on the program before.
0: Oh, that's
3: it's a quirky one.
0: Yeah.
3: And I might put it in my second book.
0: Yeah. Well, let us know. Give us updates. Let us know what's happening with your writings and when you're going to come up with another book.
3: Yeah.
0: It's okay. But,
3: sure.
0: All right, we'll have a listen to this poem then.
3: It's called Pear.
0: No, we haven't heard this one. We'll have a listen.
3: A pear is a fruit pear-shaped. It's juicy and yum, but you wouldn't want your bum to be pear-shaped.
0: Well, it's only short, but it says a lot. No, yeah, I like that one. Yeah, you got to get this other book written. It's just, but anyway, yeah, but getting back to your book, Random Constructive Writings, that's on your website now.
3: Yeah, that's on my website, and it's up and running at the moment.
0: Yep.
3: And I've got good reviews on my website. Please, if you don't buy a book, at least read my reviews. That costs nothing.
0: And it's easy to do. Just go online.
3: Yeah.
0: Okay. All right. So, yeah. So, your website and I think there's a few other. Or is
3: yeah,
0: that,
3: there's it's on Amazon, oh, eBay, Booktopia, Barnes & Noble, a few other sites it's on.
0: Okay. So, it's easy to find, but your site is up and running now?
3: Yeah.
0: Okay. So, well, there we go. What's go on, CorinnePhillips.com, that's where you find the book.
3: Yeah, www.CorinnePhillipsBook.com.
0: Okay, that's where you find. Oh, great. Well, yeah. All right, we'll stick around. We'll get straight back to the music right now. And this is John Lee Hooker. He recorded under so many different names to avoid contract complications. So, under the name of John Lee Sonny Boy Williamson, this is Black Panther Blues.

John Lee, Sonny Boy Williamson there with Black Panther Blues, and coming up now, Gatemouth Moore from the Savoy Records label. And this is Did You Ever Love a Woman? A recording made November 1945 in New York with Gatemouth Moore on the lead vocals, Dick Vance on the trumpet. And there's also Jimmy Hamilton plays the clarinet in this record. Harry Carney's on the alto sax. There's Bud Johnson on the tenor sax. Sam Benskin on the piano. And Al Hall on the bass, and Jay Hurt plays the drums.

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You stay home every day. 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

0: And there goes, Arthur Big Boy Grot Up, he was a huge influence on Elvis Presley and one of the pioneers of R&B. That was Boyfriend Blues. Coming up now, we have H-Bomb Ferguson from the Savoy Records label, and this is Good Lovin' from December 1951, a recording made in New York with H-Bomb Ferguson on the vocals, Julius Watkins on the trombone, Pinky Williams on the alto sax, Purvis Henson on the tenor sax, Kelly Owens on piano, Leon Spann on bass, and Jack Parker plays the drums.
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2: Good

0: That's Jimmy Yancey with How Long Blues. And H. Bomb Ferguson was there too, with Good Lovin' from 1951 from Savoy. Arthur Big Boy Grudd Up was there too with Boyfriend Blues, and we had Gate Mouth More with Did You Ever Love a Woman from 1945, released on the Savoy. And John Lee, Sonny Boy Slim with Black Panther Blues. And that wraps up the Rockin' Roots program. And we've got a bit of a break next week, Corinne, but you'll be back in 2 weeks.
1: Yeah, back in 2 weeks for sure.
0: I need you to write some more poems too, because not next week. We're going to replay one of our old classic programs next week, but we've got 2 weeks after that. And then I'm off to Sydney. But look, you got to write some more poems for us for the next break. That's in 2 weeks from now. That'll be great. It's 5 o'clock, and we'll see you next time.
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The struggles, the triumphs, the laughter, the tears. 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

And effectively, what's going to happen is the oldest living culture in the world is going to be destroyed. 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Your language is your... Your language is your... Your language is your...

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Cruising around town with the boys. Yeah. 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
3: 8 times fire burn in America and crazy heat waves in Europe. The science behind the crisis.
4: So I think we need to ask ourselves the question, you know, are we ready for a 50-degree day? Are we ready for a month long of 38, 35 degrees Celsius temperatures? Or are we ready for these no-respite situations where every day is very warm?
3: Dr. Laura Sanchez Gutierrez in the Netherlands with just-in-time science on rampant heat waves in Europe, worse to come. The area burned annually by wildfires in the West has increased eightfold. Now that's an incredible increase. It's hard to miss. 8 times more land burned, more trees converted to greenhouse gases. It's on a scale our parents never knew. Why don't we talk more about this, Dmitry? Dr. Dmitry Kalashnikov in California, the many ways growing heat fuels record burn-off in the American West. Two lead authors with powerful science we all need to know, direct to you this week. I'm Alex Smith. Welcome to Radio EcoShock.
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3: France just experienced its hottest day and hottest night ever recorded. Most of Europe baked for days in a heat wave worse than 2003, when tens of thousands died. A new study says extreme heat waves will be even hotter, last longer, and return repeatedly. That is the new hotter UK and Europe now and in the next few decades. The study is called Worst Case European Heat Storylines, generated using ensemble boosting. The lead author is Dr. Laura Suarez Gutierrez. She is assistant professor at Wageningen University and research in the Netherlands. Laura Suarez Gutierrez, welcome to Radio EcoShock.
4: Hi, Alex. Thank you so much for having me.
3: Great. Well, look, as we speak near the end of June, Laura, how is the weather where you are?
4: Well, I'm right now in northern Spain, where my family is from, and we had quite a few days of very extreme heat. Right now the heat wave is starting to break a little bit. We have, I want to say, a bit below 30 degrees Celsius right now, so not quite cool, but definitely cooler than we've been having, and we have a very welcome cool breeze for the first time, I think, in, I don't know, 10 days or so.
3: Yes, it's been a little harsh there, and over the years, climate scientists refuse to say any particular extreme weather event was directly caused by climate change. Yet unprecedented heat waves keep happening. Why are we failing to foresee off-the-charts heat?
4: Yeah, I think over the years we've been saying a pretty consistent message, right? Like heat waves are getting more frequent, more intense. This doesn't mean that any particular heat wave is the one that is caused by climate change, of course.

0: So climate change is sort of worsening events that might have happened regardless, or the atmospheric conditions driving them might have happened regardless, but with the climate change signal on top of it, then the temperature reach might be higher, the persistence of the events might be longer. So all of these things are, of course, being worsened by climate change. Then to your question of how to foresee and why are we failing to foresee, I'm not so sure that we are completely failing to foresee. So I think we've been really foreseeing heat waves getting worse, and right, as climate change continues to exacerbate. However, I think in the last few years, we've been often not necessarily surprised, but impacted, or we've been seeing events that are so extreme. If you only look at past observational records, even if you only look at more traditional climate modeling and forecasting methods, the events that we've been seeing in the last few years are often almost virtually impossible without climate change, right? So rare, one in a thousand, one in so many thousands events. And we've seen this many times. We've seen this in 2021, for example, over the Pacific Northwest with this crazy heat wave that we experienced then. What we want to do right now is to really go hunting after this crazy, unprecedented events before they happen. And this is quite challenging. I mean, it's at the heart of our studies that we will be discussing it quite a bit. But this hunting for what has not yet happened, yet is plausible to happen, is really challenging.
1: So before we get to some frightening possibilities, we do need a couple of building blocks. And for one thing, by 2018, Canadian atmospheric scientist Ted Shepard helped found a new direction for science he called physical storylines. Please explain this method and why we need it.
0: So whenever we have a 1 in 10-year event, a 1 in 100-year event on paper, that is... it is useful to prepare for it generally, so as a general guideline. However, when we have very, very extreme events in the real world, very rarely they behave as the average 1 in X years extreme event, right? And especially when they do, when they go beyond the previous record by very large margins, meaning they are very, very far down the tail of probabilities, those events are particularly so impactful. And to really go after those events that are very far down the tail of possibilities, using this probabilistic approach that I was saying before, becomes less, not necessarily less useful, but less intuitive, I would say. Whenever we use storylines, what we do is we think, what if this thing would happen, right? And then instead of thinking of an average 1 in 100 years or 1 in 1,000,000 years event, you think, what if these particular conditions were to happen? For example, in our case, in our study, what if at the beginning of the summer you already had drought and then you look for a very extreme heat wave to happen? What if that event will happen? And then you look at that event more from a narrative perspective. So you see the different unfoldings of particular events, if certain conditions like an atmospheric blocking or something like this are in place, how much worse could temperatures get if also drought occurs. So all of these things that come together and are not necessarily hunting for conditions that are average or estimated to happen 1 in X years. They are hunting for conditions that tell a story that is quite worrying, right? So they tell a story of what if this risk were to happen. And for the storylines, as I was saying, they are focused more on an event narrative, right? So there are several methods to develop them. But they are all sort of focusing on a particular event unfolding, right? And then for this, you do need a little bit of information of what is important to you, to your system, to society, to vulnerable populations or ecosystems within that. And you have to identify these conditions a bit a priori. So it's not something that you look for untargeted. You look for conditions that are somehow relevant for impacts or for science. And in this case, this is what we've done. So we've been looking at storylines of extreme heat and drought, particularly heat and persistent heat over Europe. And with the method that we developed, we can look at sort of the worst case possibilities very far down the probability distribution. So we can start to anticipate this very extreme, potentially unprecedented, record-breaking events.
1: And you and your group, including from ETH Zurich, started out with questions about heat waves. What did you set out to solve with this paper?
0: Exactly. So This paper was actually quite motivated by this 2021 heatwave and the Pacific Northwest that I've been mentioning, because when this event happened, traditional observation-only statistical methods, traditional climate modeling simulations or climate forecasting methods, they all fell short in producing an event so intense. So with traditional methods, this event looked virtually impossible to happen, actually. But it did happen, right? So we experienced in the real world. So we started to think, okay, how can we use the tools that we have at our disposal to foresee this type of very concrete, very, very extreme, very sort of bad luck type of conditions? Because, of course, climate change makes events like this worse. But in order to experience the worst possible outcome, a lot of ingredients need to come together. So it's really a bad luck type of situation. So you have the atmospheric conditions, the oceanic conditions, potentially the drought in case of heat, all aligning, persisting, and arriving at the right place, potentially over populations and ecosystems that are most vulnerable. That's where you see the larger impacts, right? So whenever you see an event like this after the fact that it happened, we're all of a left scratching our heads thinking, okay, yeah, that was quite extreme. We better do, you know, better at anticipating the next one, right? So when that event happens, we go to work. My colleagues at ETH got to work and started to use the method that we've been using for this paper and sample boosting to see if we can sort of exploit current climate model simulations to the best of our ability to hunt for really, really unlucky combinations of factors. And this is what they did for this heatwave, and they found that only by doing novel methods like this one, they were able to produce heatwaves as extreme as it happened in reality. And, of course, that was after the fact this heatwave happened, right? So, of course, that was a success story. Okay, we were able to replicate an event like this and understand how it happened. But now we're left wondering, okay, what about places that have not yet experienced such a record-breaking heatwave? Like, for example, in Europe, where we are located and where the study is focusing, the current record-breaking heatwave, so the current most extreme heatwave on record in the last 100 years or so, happened in 2003. We've had many heatwaves since then, and they've broke many local temperature records, but the combined effect of how intense temperature was, how long they lasted, and how big an area of Europe they covered, that combination of factors, 2003, still stands quite above everything else that has happened after and before, so the most extreme heatwave over Europe. However, this heatwave happened over 20 years ago, right? So we have had another more than 20 years, you know, global warming signal on top of everything. We've had drought. We have a lot of changes, right? So since then, nothing quite as, or maybe we should say, we have not been as unlucky as we were in 2003 yet, but we could be any summer, right? And this summer is shaping up to be already in June quite extreme. Who knows what the rest of the summer would bring, right? But whenever these conditions happen, we were left a bit wondering, okay, in an area like Europe that is at risk of, statistically at risk of experiencing a record-breaking event because our current record is getting a little bit old, at 20-some years old, we were thinking, okay, today, what could be the worst heat wave that could happen? And how would that look like? Are we facing, you know, are we at risk of much higher temperatures? Are we at risk of much longer heat waves, much bigger heat waves? What are a bit the sort of the characteristics of the flavor that worst case events could take in Europe right now?
1: This is Radio EcoShock. Our guest is Dr. Laura Sanchez Gutierrez on the frightening future of European heat waves. Heat in the UK and Europe last week was astonishing, frightening. The World Meteorological Organization designated Europe as the fastest warming continent on Earth, and Copernicus agreed. That seems strange. Why Europe?
0: Yeah, this is it's a bit striking with what I was saying before, right, that our record is so far in the past. So the thing with Europe is that a lot of Central Europe, for example, or places above the Mediterranean climates, they have very large variability in terms of how one summer looks like with compared to the summer the year after, or maybe 1 week to comparison to the week after, right? So there is a lot of variability in the sense that you might have a heat wave that is reaching very high temperatures, but you might also have sort of a summer cold spell or a rainy week where temperatures drop a lot. So these conditions from one summer to the next, from one week to the other, there is a large range of variability in how the summer could look like. Versus if you think of Mediterranean Europe, Southern Europe, every summer looks a little bit more similar, so it's quite rare to have a summer that is much, much colder than the rest. Of course, summers are getting warmer, right? But the range of variability from one day to the next, from one year to the next in the summer, is a bit smaller. Over Central Europe, however, this very large variability to one year to the next, for example, is to a large extent controlled, for example, by soil moisture or drought. So whenever you have a lot of moisture in the soil and you have heat happening, a lot of your incoming energy, your heat, is used to evaporate actually all of the water in the soil, in the vegetation, and that is not used to rise up temperatures. So whenever you have a very dry summer, then the temperatures get a lot higher, and when you have a summer that is not dry, that is wet, then that doesn't happen, right? Part of what we're seeing is that Europe, Central Europe, is going towards drier state. So those summers that are wet happen less so because the precipitation patterns are changing a bit, because maybe variability has been also changing a bit. So maybe we had a bit worse luck on average in how much is raining or how persistent heat is occurring. On top of that, there seems to be also quite a few arguments to say that potentially the atmospheric conditions linked to summer heat in Europe are changing, and changing with respect to the past and changing differently than in other regions. But all of this is still quite an open area of research. So why Europe is warming up so fast and so much is first worrying because a lot of people live here. Also worrying because, as I say, this large variability is still there, and our ecosystems, our societies are used to it, right? So you have a few years of recovery, respite, however you want to call it. If we go away from that, that will not happen anymore, right? So quite challenging for adaptation and for managing our resources. So all of this quite tricky, but to understand exactly to what extent Europe is really fast warming so fast is really quite tricky. And of course, this speaks to the extent of the whole distribution, right? So if you want to understand how the very tail of the limits of what's possible, how that is changing with global warming in a region like Europe, that is also quite tricky because of all of these things that I was saying.
1: Yes, using large sophisticated models and analysis, you found no single driver of increasing heat waves in Europe, but there are two key indicators or companions. The first is not a surprise: oceans, and especially hotter sea surface temperatures. How do ocean conditions translate into extreme heat washing over Europe?
0: I can tell you a little bit about this, and maybe I can also tell you a little bit about how we find these very extreme worst-case storylines or events in our work. So what we do is we take a climate model, right, and we start from events that are interesting to us in that climate model. So in this case, a heat wave, conditions that are a bit maybe drier or maybe more neutral to compare, right? So we start from these parent conditions that we apply this ensemble boosting method to generate these storylines. And what this means is that we take the global climate model with everything in it. So it has oceans, it has sea ice, it has an atmosphere, of course, it has soil components. So all of this is in the model and interacts with one another. It's able to send information to one another. So the oceans are able to communicate with the atmosphere realistically, as it would happen in the real world. So this is all in the model. What we do is we introduce a butterfly effect in our model at that point before a heat wave happens, for example. We introduce a butterfly effect, a very, very, very minor perturbation in the atmosphere, and we allow the model to run freely 1,000 times from that starting point. Similar to what weather forecasting would be, weather forecasting is a little bit different, the model is a little bit different, but the concept is the same. So you introduce a small perturbation and you allow the system to evolve, and because the climate system and the Earth system is very chaotic, you will find some deviations from across these trajectories, and potentially all of the right ingredients will come together and very, very extreme conditions will develop. So we don't force them to happen. We don't really say or force the model to behave in a particular way. It's just really this sort of bad luck draw of ingredients, like if you play roulette and red comes 100 times, right? So that type of very, very extreme combination of factors. What we find is if you have all of these ingredients into consideration, if you're hunting for a worst-case heat wave that is very extreme, what we find is that what you always need is a favorable atmosphere, right? So you always need that type of sunny, anticyclonic conditions. That's always a key ingredient. On top of that, if you're looking for the worst-case heat waves, then everything has to sort of align to be in favor with it as well, right? So we have the worst-case heat waves happen under extreme drought as well. They also happen under extreme ocean temperatures around the European continent, so in the upper layers of the ocean or the surface of the ocean. So all of these ingredients need to sort of come or align to be in favor of the most extreme heat. And this is something that you could only really find in a setup like we've been using, with a couple model that has an ocean contributing to this heat, that has a soil layer contributing to these mechanisms, right? So for this is quite a nice and physically consistent method that allows to answer questions like you were asking to me. So what is the role of the oceans? And to me, this was really quite striking to see. So in the worst case heat waves that we find, what surprised us a lot is that we don't necessarily find those heat waves directly when we introduce this butterfly effect in the model. So that's what we were expecting, that you have potentially a parent heat wave that you start from. That heat wave is already quite extreme. You introduce this butterfly effect, and then eventually one of those trajectories stemming from the same parent conditions will be so extreme, right? This is a bit what we were expecting based on previous work using this method. However, we also wanted to see a bit how the rest of the summer would look like after a very extreme heat wave. That's why we extend our simulations for the whole summer. And this is where the surprising part comes, because we find that the worst case, most intense heat waves happen after another heat wave. So we have a parent event, we introduce a butterfly effect, after an extreme heat wave happens in a model, this heat wave ends. So it comes and goes, and then a few days after, another very extreme heat wave starts with an anticyclone and all of this. So this second heat wave, or potentially even more than second, sometimes some of them more than have more than two or three before the extreme heat wave happens. When this very extreme heat wave happens, we find that all of these ingredients have to come in place, and potentially the nearby oceans play a very important role, because we anticipate that the nearby oceans have been warming up by all of the heat waves that they have before this very extreme heat wave, right? So the conditions in the Mediterranean basin, in the Atlantic basin close to Europe, are very, very warm. And we believe, we're still researching this actually, but we believe that at this stage, because sea surface conditions are so warm, they sort of stop being a sink of heat. So the heat over land is not really going to warm up the waters, because the upper layers are already so warm, and they might even contribute a little bit of heat to the land. They're definitely not taking up anymore. And this is the conditions that happen close to the continent. But we also find that far away, a bit more farther away towards North America, some of the most extreme heat waves that we find have a very marked negative anomaly, actually, close to or in the middle of the North Atlantic basin between Europe and North America. And what we believe is happening there is that either this negative anomaly is contributing to making the anticyclone over Europe more stable, or, cyclonic conditions on top of the negative anomaly over the North Atlantic are causing both the cooling on the North Atlantic and the persistence of the anticyclone over Europe, sort of in a very wavy jet situation. So this is certainly something that surprised us a lot, and we're still researching. Really, it's a bit of a chicken and egg situation, so we're researching whether the ocean is driving these conditions, whether it just happened to be at this point, a bit of a bad luck situation as well, or if it's unrelated. So we're still researching the role of the ocean in this configuration, but this cold anomaly over the North Atlantic was quite surprising.
1: Your model tests show the most intense boosted heat waves occur from July to August, yet you and your colleagues in Europe just went through two record heat waves before the end of June. Could extreme heat seasons be longer than we thought?
0: Yeah, I mean, not necessarily longer than we thought. I think this has been, the community has been thinking about this for a while, about heat happening early in the season, happening later in the season. Particularly early in the season is quite damaging to us, because we are still not so acclimatized to the heat in the summer, right? So it can be very damaging for vulnerable populations. But generally, as the Earth gets warmer, generally we will be seeing more heat waves like we've been having, right? Like more outside of the meteorological summer of June, July, August, or even only July, August. What we do find, however, is, as I was saying before, right, in order to have the worst-case outcome, you really need all of the ingredients for that to happen. So I can imagine if this particular heat wave, if the atmospheric component of this particular heat wave that we've been happening now, if that were to happen mid-August, probably the absolute temperatures would have been even higher had you played this hypothetical case, right? This is going in line with the storyline narrative perspective that I was telling you before. So this test could be done, right? Like if one ingredient that was very damaging and very severe right now could have happened with other ingredients that favor even more intense heat, what would be the outcome? Is a bit the approach that we are taking. What, you know, the fear that I have right now is that this is exactly what we find in our worst-case simulations. In our worst-case heat waves, we find heat waves early in the season start to happen, you know, May, June, repeatedly. So we have a few extreme events in the simulations that are quite early, quite intense, quite persistent. Those events leave the state, the state of the Earth system over Europe already quite prime for more heat. As I was saying, you might end up drying all of the soils, or the plants might die, the younger plants might die, and then you don't have that moisture available for evaporation anymore. You might warm up the oceans. So all of these things might happen already early in the season. But by the time that you get to this late summer state, if another stream anticyclone or stream blocking event were to happen, then the heat wave will be even more intense. However, this is not to say that every time a summer has an early heat wave, a late summer heat wave is guaranteed, right? This is part of what makes climate science and climate predictions so tricky, because the system is very noisy, as I was saying before, right? So it can always rain, it can always become a bit colder, we can have a cold spell, right? Like, it's very hard to give this broad seasonal to multi-year predictions. But if we were be sort of bracing for the worst case summer that we could expect, I could imagine that a worst case summer could look something like, or at the start of a worst case summer could look something like this one, with early heat already in the season, with drought already arising from all of the evaporation that is happening due to this heat, with a lot of vegetation potentially either struggling or already dying, if you imagine not so resilient maybe grasslands or younger shoots in or sprouts in trees. If all of that is already happening, then you can already imagine wildfire conditions also being more or more risk for wildfire conditions. So all of these ingredients are starting to align. We will need to see what happens for the rest of the summer, right? It's very hard to make a prediction like this, and I'm sure not even the top-of-the-line European weather forecasting centers or seasonal forecasting centers are able to predict with certainty for what the rest of the summer, what we will experience. But the ingredients are aligning. And also, even if the rest of the summer doesn't have peak temperatures that are very high, if it remains moderately to severely warm for the rest of the summer, that is already so tricky for how to adapt to that or how to resist that, right? Like if you imagine heat island effects, buildings warming up, ecosystems or animals struggling already, water sources drying up, like all of these things sort of compound and make the rest of the summer probably harder to adapt to, not necessarily adapt to, but harder to overcome the heat over the rest of the summer, because we are already being made vulnerable by this early season heat.
1: So who do you hope will hear the warnings in your new paper? If heat waves get as extreme as possible, is there anything we can do to prepare?
0: Yes. I think one of the things that we want to highlight is that we're thinking a lot. So I'm not saying we are not trying to prepare. I think society, municipalities, critical infrastructure management, we are trying to adapt. But I think we need to be realistic and have a broad perspective on the risks that we might come to find, right? So I think a lot of municipalities, a lot of hospitals, a lot of institutions are already trying to prepare, particularly to higher temperatures. So I see a lot of preparation, a lot of strategies being drawn for higher temperatures, like imagine if we had a 50-degree day, things like this, and what would happen in terms of how will we manage that crisis, what will the bottlenecks will be, what resources we will need. And this is certainly useful. For certain, we will need preparation for higher temperatures. As the world continues to warm, we will continue to have record-breaking temperatures. This is no doubt. And we find that as well in our papers. So we find worst-case heat waves could be a few degrees warmer than current records. However, we find that in the worst-case heat waves that we are sort of highlighting, the storylines that we're highlighting, higher temperatures are not the only risks. What we're finding is we find heat waves that last a lot longer. So if you imagine compared to, according to our metric, the 2003 heat wave, the worst heat wave that we've had in Europe so far, that the most critical conditions during that heat wave lasted 10 days. So the worst case heat waves that we find in our storylines, the worst case conditions, are sustained for 30 to 40 days. So I think we need to ask ourselves the question, you know, are we ready for a 50-degree day? Are we ready for a month long of 38, 35 degrees Celsius temperatures? So are we ready for these no respite situations where every day is very warm and heat waves conditions do not break? And even more importantly, for, I think, for how society maybe sees these events, right? Like, I have the feeling that, well, the third sort of risk that we find in our paper that is quite striking is this successive heat wave. So you had one heat wave. That heat wave dies down for a few days, and then the one after is even more extreme than the one before. And I think we've been experiencing that a lot. Whenever society experiences a hard challenge, a stress, a heat wave, some sort of event, a disaster that is challenging to us, it is very hard to sort of pick up and do it again, right? So I do fear a lot of sort of eroding in our resilience in the sense of, okay, so now companies might decide for one day that is 40-something degrees, then maybe we work from home. But are we ready to do that for the whole summer? Are we ready to say, okay, this heat wave is done, and now next week we start over again, right? So I think when we're thinking about preparation, about resilience, about adaptation, we need to think both about this compounding effects of many days in a row being warm and then, you know, things sort of compounding together, and also on this erosion of our resilience. So both our physical and biological response being undermined by this very persistent heat, but also, you know, how we as a society deal with it, how we are patient with one another, how we protect the most vulnerable, how do we also think long-term, right? Like, after these summers with very extreme heat waves are done, that doesn't mean that we're done for, right? Like, next summer, in next 10 years, maybe the next one might be worse, maybe another region will be at risk. So I think we really need to be preparing for both the risks that are around the corner versus the long-term changes that need to happen for society to be prepared and adapted to these very complex risks.
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0: Thank you so much, Alex, for having me. It's been a pleasure talking to you.
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1: As I told you last week, France experienced the hottest night ever. As days of extreme heat followed one another, France recorded the hottest temperature since records began more than 100 years ago. That was not just one freak reading in a local hotspot. Oh no, meteorologists totaled up heat reports for the whole country, and all of France was hotter than ever before. Not a month ago, we talked about desperate people drowning during heat waves. Hundreds drowned during the Russian heat wave of 2010. Last week in France, over 40 people sadly drowned trying to escape unbearable deadly heat. We can do better. When the heat comes to you, don't do that. My friends in London fled buildings never intended for North African-style heat. We can see reddened faces in the British humid heat that once again broke records all over the place. Hottest June day ever. The government has to rethink heat response and life-saving changes for the new hot age. We are in big trouble, and no, we are not ready.
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1: Heat waves are starting early, staying late, and they kill millions around the world every year. And they create yet another threat we don't know so much about, wildfires. A new study finds connections between heat waves and wildfires in the western U.S., and that's where most of the big ones burn. How does it work? What drives what to make a super fire? Our guide is Dr. Dmitry Kalashnikov, postdoctoral research scholar at the University of California, Merced campus. And from California, Dmitry Kalashnikov, welcome to Radio EcoShock.
4: Yes, hi Alex. It's a pleasure to be here.
1: I first encountered this whole concept in the conversation, the article your team wrote, and I thought, well, of course, heat waves lead to worse fires. And then I realized, I don't know why, or if it will change or get worse. Dmitry, can you start us out with an example, just one connection between extreme heat days and more damaging wildfires?
4: Yes, I'd be happy to. And you are right in terms of the initial intuition. I think most folks would probably, you know, understand intuitively that, yes, of course, heat waves would make fires worse, right? Because it's hot, dry weather, which understandably is better for fires to grow. But yeah, there are multiple angles to this, multiple ways in which heat waves actually enable wildfires. And one way is maybe the most obvious one. The weather is hot and the weather is dry. So even if there were already fires burning on that landscape, these conditions just make those fires grow larger and potentially faster, especially if some wind is involved.
1: Well, in the good news, the raw number of American wildfires is going down in recent years. An AGU study published in April found about 28% fewer Western wildfires over the past three decades. Why do you say threats from wildfires are escalating?
4: Yes, I have seen that study, which is good. That's good news that the actual number of ignitions is decreasing. But the threats are indeed escalating because the climate itself is warming, as most of us know. And specifically for the western U.S. and also western Canada, so think in interior B.C., Rockies, it at least in terms of recent trends, last few decades, not only are summers getting warmer, they're trending a bit drier. So because of that, even if actual ignition decrease, the fires that do start have a chance to grow and become larger. So overall burned area from those fires could still increase.
1: Yes, the burned area is the key. Now, you work in the Abbotsoglou Climate Lab at UCLA, and in 2020, John Abbotsoglou co-authored a study finding since the mid-1980s, the area burned annually by wildfires in the West has increased eightfold. Now, that's an incredible increase. It's hard to miss. Eight times more land burned, more trees converted to greenhouse gases. It's on a scale our parents never knew. Why don't we talk more about this, Dmitry?
4: That's a good question. You know, I feel like a part of it is, you know, some people choose to talk about this more often than others. For example, thinking about the political landscape, kind of, you know, which side of the ideological spectrum you're on. And another part of it is that I think, you know, people don't necessarily sort of grasp how big of an increase eight times really is. To most people, even if you tell them, you know, burned area has increased twice, double, that's already bad. So it could be that, you know, once you start telling them, oh, it's actually going up by three times, four times, eight times, it may not even register, but it does matter a lot for actual impacts on the landscape and on human health, thinking about smoke, for example, from all those fires.
1: We've covered that extensively on Radio EcoShock. The smoke risk is huge, and of course it extends to people over as far as the East Coast and even to Europe. What led your team to suspect heat waves helped drive increased wildfire burn area in ways that we hadn't really thought about?
4: I believe it's our collective experience. So my advisor, John Abbotsoglou, Dr. John Abbotsoglou, he's been studying fires for at least 15 years, maybe longer, and specifically a lot of focus on Western U.S. And Western Canada, to some degree, fires. Other members of our team, like myself, we have two other postdoctoral researchers who are, you know, PhD-level researchers who also have studied wildfires. Actually, three other postdocs who have also studied wildfires on their own. So, you know, we had enough of a hypothesis that heat waves have this outsized effect on wildfires that's not really well quantified or well understood just how much of an effect. And so this gave us the idea, you know, why don't we collectively do this study and put some numbers on these thoughts, if you will.
1: And when we get this from the television news or YouTube videos, they talk about fire weather. Is fire weather a technical term? What does it mean?
4: That's a great question. So there is a technical definition of fire weather in terms of the Fire Weather Index, which I'm sure you're familiar with. It was actually developed in Canada back in the 80s, and that's essentially like a single number where the higher the number, the higher the risk of fire. And that number comes from this combined information of the daily temperature, the humidity, so the lower the humidity, the drier the air is, how much rain fell, or really how little rain fell, and also wind speed. So that fire weather index, the formal index, sort of combines all that weather information into a rating of fire danger. But more colloquially, sort of conversationally, fire weather is also just understood to be general hot, sort of hot, dry, windy, those three things, hot, dry, and windy conditions that would be expected to fuel flames.
1: So a big part of the wildfire story is heat waves. Is the Western U.S. getting more heat waves in recent years, and have their characteristics changed?
4: The answer is yes. It's actually a pretty resounding yes. The Western U.S. has warmed up quite a bit in just the past 20, 25 years. Our summer temperatures, just since 2000, when averaged across the Western U.S., have increased by about 1 degree Celsius, which is a substantial amount in about 25 years. And that's actually not from our study. That's just a number that I've looked up on my own. In terms of what our study found, we looked at the increasing number of heat wave days across the West, and they've essentially doubled across especially forested regions. So think Rocky Mountains, think Pacific Northwest mountains in Washington, Oregon, California as well. We've seen about a doubling of heat wave days in that May to October summertime season period. And that's directly as a result of just warming average temperatures.
1: Climate models predict wetter times for the boreal forest in the north. So why would wildfires increase in that far north, like the surge that we saw in 2023 with Canada's terrible wildfire season? And I asked Canadian wildfire expert Mike Flanagan about it, and he said thin northern soil can go from drowning rain to tinder dry in just 3 days if the heat is there. Did your team look at flash droughts and wildfire?
4: No, that's very interesting. And by the way, I was not familiar with how fast the soil can dry up in boreal forests. That's amazing. But yeah, we didn't look at soil moisture specifically in the Western U.S. That is something that could be done that would provide even more nuance towards our understanding of this sort of increasing fire, you know, dynamic that we're seeing.
1: And we might think once a big forest fire has burned, well, that protects the area against another fire for a long time. But talk to us about regrowth and the re-fire cycle, which can be as short as 2 years.
4: It can be, especially if you think about how even if a forest, let's say there's a forest fire, it's high severity, the trees, you know, die from that fire, within a couple of years, you still have quite a bit of vegetation growth in terms of grasses, shrubs, which can very much dry out in a period of drought, or even just seasonally dry conditions if it's a climate that has seasonally dry summers. And that is fuel for a fire. So you wouldn't need to wait until that forest regenerates to have another risk of fire in that same area.
1: Well, in various parts of the world, we've seen heat waves end with tremendous amounts of rain. And I've seen that in Australia, for example, and in North America, even in Africa. And so that rain drives the regrowth, and suddenly there you are, ready for another fire. It's pretty surprising. If you had to pick the largest single driver or connection between heat waves and wildfires, what would it be?
4: That's a great question. So the largest single driver, I might cheat a little bit and have a combined answer. It's both that you have these more flammable conditions during a heat wave, but also it's that they persist. We showed this in our paper, in our study, that especially in the Northwest, so basically Washington, Oregon, Idaho, even California, Western Montana, which have a lot of dry forests, which tend to burn, especially east of the mountains, like east of the Cascades, for example, those areas stay flammable after the heat wave ends. So basically, even though temperatures themselves have returned back to average, or even perhaps cooler than average, the vegetation and the dead fuel, the dead logs and, you know, litter on the forest floor, they're still dry because of the heat wave that just ended. So it's that sort of large, perhaps surprisingly long window of elevated or, you know, increased burning conditions, not only during the heat wave, but after the heat wave, for days after the heat wave.
1: Large wildfires can also create their own weather. We see it on YouTube, complete with crackling lightning, but no rain. How does a heat wave play into this?
4: Yes, this is something that has been more or less known, at least by forecasters in the Western U.S., but we kind of, again, put some numbers on this, and that is that when we have heat waves in the West, they tend to also produce more thunderstorms, at least in some parts of the western U.S. And this is because the air is really hot, and it tends to want to rise. And we have monsoonal moisture that sort of comes up from Mexico, from the eastern tropical Pacific Ocean. This is why we have a lot of thunderstorms in Arizona, New Mexico, Utah in the summer. We have this moisture that's there. And during heat waves, we have this hot air that is, you know, less dense. It wants to rise. We have monsoonal moisture that's sort of mixed in, which tends to produce more thunderstorms. And because the lower part of the sort of atmosphere is dry and hot, it's a heat wave, right? The thunderstorms tend to be dry. It tends to be dry lightning, which just means that lightning hits the ground, but the amount of rain that falls is minimal. Most of it actually evaporates before reaching the ground. And that's a very clear risk of fire, because lightning might start a fire, but there's not a big downpour to follow to extinguish those flames.
1: You are tuned to Radio EcoShock. Our guest from UCLA is Dmitry Kalashnikov. We're talking about new proof. Heat waves are driving more wildfire burn. France just experienced its hottest recorded night in history. The recent heat wave in Europe is historic, not only for its record-breaking highs, but also because it stayed for days. It reminds me of the deadly heat dome over the Pacific Northwest in 2021. Dmitry, do you think the heat dome phenomenon changes wildfire calculations?
4: I think yes, absolutely. And in fact, there was a study which you may have seen. It came out, I believe, about a year or two ago by Canadian researchers. Actually, I believe a couple of familiar names would have been on there, like Mike Flanagan, Piyush Jain. They basically studied the June 2021 heat dome, which affected a large part of British Columbia and adjacent Pacific Northwest. And they studied how that heat dome essentially kickstarted the Western Canadian wildfire season that year, because it was so intense and long-lasting, it was so hot, and there were dry thunderstorms during that event as well, especially a little bit after it ended, like within a couple of days after it ended, which produced lots of lightning on a very dry vegetation. So yes, very much so, these large, persistent heat domes can catalyze periods of very, very intense fire activity.
1: Not all wildfires involve forests. What did you find for the impact of heat waves on non-forest regions, like, say, grasslands or scrub?
4: Yes, so this is where it got a little more interesting, because in forests, it was a pretty clear line, pretty direct line from more heat waves, more fires. Now, in non-forests, so yeah, think grasslands, shrubs, if we talk about how heat waves affect fire activity on a daily scale, yes, heat waves help fires grow daily, right? Hot days mean more fire in general. But the relationship on annual time scales changes. So whereas in forests, more heat over a fire season means more fire, in non-forests, it's not the same thing, because you can easily have a very hot, dry summer in the desert, but it doesn't necessarily mean more fire, because there, in those landscapes, burned area is more closely tied to how much actual vegetation is available, how much grass, how much dry grass exists, for example, and that is more strongly linked to how much rain fell before, in the 3 months, 6 months, even a year before. How wet was it? Because those wet conditions before would enable all those grasses to grow, which would then dry out and provide fuel for the fire. So because of this, we, at least partially, we think, because of this, we didn't actually observe a long-term trend in burned area in non-forests, despite the near doubling of heat wave days in the past 25 years.
1: Interesting. And again, the new heat waves are not always hot and dry. I mean, take the Deep South or the tropics for extreme humid heat. Why did your team separate wet and dry heat waves?
4: This was something we wanted to do because we speculated, we had this hypothesis that, kind of like what you're saying, not every heat wave is dry. Some heat waves are actually fairly moist. And so we thought that the humidity or moisture would help suppress fires, even despite there being heat wave conditions. So we did this other analysis where we separated these heat waves by either you know, high humidity, so high moisture in the atmosphere, or low humidity or dry atmosphere. And yes, we found that made a difference, especially in forested landscapes. It's really those dry heat waves that are accompanied by low humidity that drive the majority of burned area. And on the flip side, the moist heat waves actually don't produce increased burned area. They actually produce less burned area than non-heat wave conditions, if that makes sense. So if you're in the forest, you're better off having a moist heat wave versus conditions that are more average temperature-wise, but dry humidity-wise.
1: This study examined how heat waves affect wildfires. Here's possibly a new idea for research. Do we need a companion study looking at how wildfires affect heat waves, maybe even years later? The landscape has changed. A lot of things have changed. Does it affect heat waves?
4: This is a great question. There have been some studies on this that I'm familiar with. For example, I'm familiar with some studies which actually looked at how wildfire smoke emissions, so the aerosols, can actually increase atmospheric temperatures downwind, because some of those particles, some of those smoke particles in the smoke plume can actually absorb sunlight, and they warm the atmospheric sort of layer above the ground. So that's a real effect which has been quantified. That's more immediate, let's say a few days that are following the fire. In terms of years, you know, years later, there are definitely localized effects from landscapes which have been burned. Surface temperatures can be higher because you've lost, for example, the tree cover. And there are other effects to the actual, landscape. The burned soil has some effect on surface temperatures, too. I'm less familiar with that. I haven't myself studied that. Now, that's typically more restricted closer towards burn scars. I don't know if there has been any real effort to quantify this on the landscape scale, right? Are there effects for years at the scale of a state, or like a U.S. state, right? I'm less sure about that, but that would be really interesting to look into.
1: What do you mean by synchronous heat waves, and how does that affect the firefighting scene?
4: Yeah, this is actually very important. These asynchronous heat waves, which basically means multiple areas of the western U.S. simultaneously experiencing heat waves. This could be, you know, just one big heat wave, one big heat dome that's simultaneously impacting, let's say, 50, 60, 70% of the western U.S., right? And what that means is now you have a large area that could be simultaneously seeing increases in fire activity. And because of that, you might need to deploy firefighters to multiple areas, which would strain resources. If you're already deploying firefighters to, let's say, three different large fire complexes, and another large fire breaks out a state away, you know, you don't have the same amount of firefighters to deploy. You have to call up reserves. You have to call up maybe firefighters from a different country, from Canada, from Australia, or from the eastern U.S., which take time to arrive. In the meantime, that fire is burning. So these simultaneous or synchronous heat waves can be a real challenge when coordinating the suppression response to these fires.
1: Can we apply results from your study to other places like Europe after its record heat waves, or what about Australia?
4: I think, yes, most definitely. What we did can be repeated really anywhere in the world where heat waves tend to drive fires. And yes, this would be places like Europe, places like Australia, Chile, boreal forests, right? So think northern Canada, Siberia. This would be very relevant in all such areas.
1: As you say in the paper, heat waves are well-recognized threats to human health and energy supply and ecosystems. Now we have to add wildfires to this heat wave damage list. Do governments and planning agencies recognize the role of heat waves?
4: I think to some extent, yes, but probably not enough. I don't think, and this was the motivation for us doing the study and putting some of these numbers on paper, is I don't think there's enough of a recognition out there among policymakers, land managers, perhaps even forecasters and fellow scientists, not to mention the public, as to just how large of a role that heat waves can have on fire activity over the course of a year or fire season.
1: Dimitri, what's next in your research?
4: Yeah, thanks for that question. I do, in general, research around climate extremes. So it's not just heat waves and fires. It's also like heavy rainfall extremes. For example, I just published a paper last month about extreme hourly rainfall in the western U.S. So think really short-term heavy downpours that are a threat for flash flooding. And, you know, spoiler alert there, we found increases in these hourly rainfall extremes in the past 25 years. They're heavier in the western U.S., especially in the summer. Think monsoonal storms. But yeah, the next steps would be, for example, one study is I'm looking at how wildfire smoke can actually impact thunderstorms, because smoke can affect how much lightning happens and how much rainfall happens, just because it changes. I talked about this earlier in this recording, in this show, about how smoke can actually affect temperatures of the atmosphere, and that can change how thunderstorms form and how much lightning they produce, which has impacts on, for example, increased fire ignitions or decreased fire ignitions. So I'm trying to unpack that in a next study.
1: From the University of California, Merced, we have been speaking with postdoctoral research scholar Dmitry Kalashnikov. The paper is Heat Waves Enable Wildfire Activity in the Western United States. It was published June 17th in Science Advances. It is open access, so it's free to read for anyone. You can find a link in my blog at ecoshock.org. Dmitry, thank you for sharing time with our listeners.
4: Thank you very much. It was a pleasure.
1: I'm Alex Smith for Radio EcoShock. Next week, we dive into another hidden corner of climate change. Extreme heat increases the risk of premature birth. If you are pregnant or ever intend to be or love someone who is, learn how this works with Dr. Coral Salvador from Bern. From California, author and activist Mi Jean Shaw joins us with a plan to take over coal and wind it down. And start with the biggest coal mine in the world, why don't you? Don't miss it. I'm Alex Smith. Thank you for listening and caring about our world.

Welcome to Women on the Line, a radical intersectional current affairs program making space for the voices of women and gender diverse people. Produced at 3CR Community Radio in Naarm, Melbourne, and broadcast on the Community Radio Network, my name is Phuong Tran. Women on the Line acknowledges that this program is produced on the land of the Wurundjeri people of the Kulin Nation and that their sovereignty was never ceded. We acknowledge their elders past and present, as well as the traditional owners of the land on which you're hearing us from. This always was and always will be Aboriginal land. Please note that the following is a repeat episode which first aired on Friday, 19th of December, 2025. Between 1966 and 1996, France conducted 193 nuclear weapons tests at Moruroa and Fangataufa atolls in French Polynesia Te Aumaohi, including 41 atmospheric tests until 1974 that exposed the local population, site workers, and French soldiers to high levels of radiation. Officially, France has not acknowledged the link between the nuclear tests and the negative health effects on the people of French Polynesia Te Aumaohi and the military personnel stationed at the islands during the testing. In fact, a report from 2021 from France's National Institute of Health and Medical Research argues it could not conclude with certainty that there's a link between the many cases of cancer and the nuclear tests, but stressed a need to redefine dose estimates. However, the Moruroa files and its researchers showed that through modelling of the fallout from the Centaur test alone, the last atmospheric

0: atmospheric nuclear test that French authorities had underestimated the contamination on Tahiti by as much as 40%. On today's episode, we speak to Titawa Porcher, Associate Professor in French and Francophone Pacific Literatures at the University of French Polynesia, about how writers, poets, and playwrights in Te Ao Ma'ohi, French Polynesia, have grappled with the impacts of nuclear weapons testing in the region through literature and art. As a playwright herself, Titawa also discusses the role and the importance of literature in providing different perspectives on history and people, countering stereotypes such as the postcard view of French Polynesia. As Tahitian author Chantal Spitz notes in her essay, Nuclear Testing in French Polynesia, After 50 Years of Lies and State Secrets, in French Polynesia, as in every colony or occupied territory, official history is written with the conqueror's ink and does not tell of the furious encounters between indigènes and European navigators, of the upheavals of an evangelization that took apart the foundations of a society and installed a disorder of beliefs and governorship, of colonization that struck the final blow in destroying awareness and intellects. The legacy of 50 years of nuclear abomination is concentrated in a society that is alienated, altered, twisted into a daily life interrupted by radiation-induced illnesses, by epigenetic transgenerational pathologies, and a future that has been paid for in advance by a long trail of self-abasement and deadly self-abuse.
1: Thank you for this kind invitation. I'm very happy to be here today. And so my name is Titawa Porcher. I am Associate Professor at the Université de la Polynésie Française, and I work mostly on Oceanian literature, mostly French-speaking literature, but also some of the English-speaking literature. And I also write plays, so I'm here in Australia. I was invited by Diane de Saint-Léger for a conference, and I was here to talk about this literature that is written in French, but that carries an identity, an Oceanian identity. So I'm very happy to be here.
0: And so in particular today, I'd like to talk to you about the way in which writers, playwrights discuss and explore the issue surrounding the ongoing impacts of nuclear testing in the region and how it's portrayed in literature. Firstly, though, I was wondering if you could talk a bit about this nuclear testing and perhaps give our listeners a bit of context.
1: Yes, it's a very important topics in literature. We can say that literature was born with the movements of contestation that happened in the 70s. So when the French government decided to have the essays in French Polynesia, there were some people that were contesting. But there's a figure who is called Henri Hiro, who was an activist, poet, and who was very strong about his culture. And he was talking to everybody and said, we have to write who we are, otherwise we will be written by others. As you know, there's this exotic literature who was writing about Tahiti and who sometimes could say wrong things about the postcard or about the vahine. So these kind of literatures made a very stereotypical image of French Polynesia. So Henri Hiro first invited the people to write, and some 20 years later, Chantal Spitz, who was the first novelist who wrote in French a novel, Tahitian novel, she wrote L'île des rêves écrasés, The Island of the Shattered Dreams, where she wrote the story of a family as they first had to cope with the first navigators and the colonization, and then the nuclear testings in the Pacific. So this literature is anti-colonialist and also, to answer your question, the literature was born with this idea to write another story other than the official story.
0: Yeah, when we often hear about history, it's very easy to grow up thinking that there's only one narrative or one perspective, and that's always considered the default. And we know now that that is often from the perspective of those with power. So in this situation, those who have colonized the lands and who do then present a very stereotypical, very superficial, and can sometimes be an exotic portrayal of these communities. So you mentioned a couple of writers and poets just now, Hiro and Spitz. And when they have written about nuclear testing, what are they focusing on in their literature? Is it the events themselves? Is it the impacts and the consequences? Are there any common themes that arise in their work?
1: Concerning Chantal Spitz and the Island of the Shattered Dreams, she writes how the links between man and land was very strong. It's a continuum between, you know, human body and nature, and how with the nuclear testing the link was disrupted. And also what was very difficult is the fact that the population didn't have a word to say about it. So some people, of course, were against it, but they didn't have their say. So that's what you found in Chantal Spitz's novel. And also I would like to mention a book written by Anaïs Morer, who is assistant professor of French and comparative literature at Rutgers University, which is called The Ocean on Fire, Pacific Stories from Nuclear Survivors and Climate Activists. So I think it just got a prize, and I think you have a lot of very interesting things about the nuclear testing and their impact as in literature, but also in arts, different artistic supports.
0: Mm. And if we move into the realm of theatre, one of the things that I noticed having attended one of your lectures was how these issues were portrayed on the stage through sound, through movement and choreography, and through certain decisions that were made to tell their stories and tell their perspectives in a particular way. So I was wondering, from your experience writing plays, being involved in them, are there certain techniques that are used to help communicate to the audience the impact, the ongoing impact and the destruction of the land and the peoples from this nuclear testing?
1: Yes, as you mentioned, my plays, I wrote a play which is called Omai Omai, in which Omai, who is a historical figure, comes back to Tahiti nowadays, and he's a man from the 18th century, so he doesn't know what happened with the colonization, with the nuclear testing. So he just discovers his history. And I thought it was difficult to put words on this drama. So I made the choice that he discovers what happened through dance. So you have a Tahitian dance on the stage, and you have a dancer, a feminine dancer, and you have a man who arrives and they dance together, and the more they dance together, and he has black, like charcoal on his hands, And the more they dance together, and the more she gets all black, she gets very. At the end of the dance, she's really. How would you say
0: She's covered.
1: Covered with black. So that's the way I would symbolize the ecological problem about it, and the fact that she dances with this this force means also how people were involved also in this process. In another performance, which is called Pinaine, I was talking about at the conference, you have a text from Chantal Spitz, again her, still it's her again, and you hear all the diseases that were not reported, but that are induced by nuclear testing. And so it's like a litany. You hear all the diseases that are recited, and then you hear the voice of former President Jacques Chirac, who says very in a very clear way that there is absolutely no consequence of the nuclear testing on the landscape and on people. And so you see all the dancers who put their hands on their ears so they don't hear, they don't want to hear this. And then you hear the voices of the people and who said what happened to them and all the cancers that came from the nuclear testing. On a scenographic point of view, you have the dancers who carry in their hands babies, and they rock them. And then after the nuclear bombing, you see, you know, all the characters trembling, and then they drop in the middle of the scene bones, mm-hmm. because the babies are just you know, as if they were only bones. And so it's a very strong image.
0: How do you see the role of art, theatre and literature as tools, as a means of expression, as vessels to help, not only to help communicate messages about this history that is often ignored or not talked about or dismissed, and as a way for people from these lands to process what has happened to their land and to their people and their ongoing impacts? How can art be a powerful tool in this way?
1: I think it's a very powerful tool. Today we speak about nuclear testing in history books. So since 1992, when Chantal Spitz first wrote her novel, there's been time, and people have evolved in a good way, even though French government still hides some documents, but still we've come a good way. But I think art is fundamental, and because it's like another story that is said. It's artistical, it's with aesthetics, but it's also another way to show how people lived the events. You know, history is not just a big machine, it's also the way women and men have lived their lives and how some events have had impacts on their lives. So it's I would say it's another, I don't know how to say it in English. Je peux le dire en français.
0: Oui, oui, oui, vas-y.
1: C'est l'autre pendant d'une histoire officielle et d'une histoire qui est...
0: This is the other side of an official history, a story like a great, rather Eurocentric machine celebrating European progress. Rather, here is another point of view, another more individual way to perceive history in emotional terms, usually avoided by official history.
1: De façon individuelle et de façon émotionnelle, ce que n'est pas l'histoire. Mm.
2: As I was watching the presentation of your radio, and I think it's great that to give a voice to the ones that are, you know, sometimes muted, and so, and I think it's the point of this literature. Maybe I can just talk for me, because I can talk about my play, Omai. So in this text, Omai talks to a novelist, and I wanted to, it was important for me that it was a woman who was writing. It's true, because in the Pacific and in French-speaking literature, most writers are women. And I think it's a great way to say something else of the women in the Pacific than other than the cliché of the vahine.
0: Mm.
2: And also they have a discussion about how each of them saw the fact that, you know, how the cliché of the vahine was born. It was born because the navigators thought that the women they were seeing in front of them were just showing their bodies so they could invite them to have sexual relations.
0: Mm.
2: And in fact, they were very often daughters of chiefs, and they were given as a merchandise to the navigators by the chiefs, so they would get something back. So it's a misunderstanding it's an anthropological misunderstanding and a bad reading of the gesture. And so they discuss, these two characters discuss, and Anna Moi, the writer, she is like, women were given as merchandise. And he would say, because he's from the 18th century, and he would say no, because this woman would have been very vexed if the sailors didn't take them, because then the chiefs wouldn't have been happy. So it's just two ways of reading history.
0: Mm.
2: So that's one thing that could be interesting maybe for you as in your perspective. And there's also the voice of a transgender you know, the Mahu in the Tahitian tradition were very considered. They were specialized in the doing the tapa in traditional society. And so it was interesting to see the point of view of the 18th century and nowadays how the Rai, the woman, the transgender who talks and say what if, she talks about her life and what happened in her life. So that's two ways of considering this.
0: Yeah, it goes back to what you were saying about literature and art, and by extension, I guess, radio programs like this giving different voices an opportunity to tell their own perspectives that really challenge the very white Eurocentric version of stories and histories that we are so used to. And something that is great to see these days is the abundance of Indigenous literature, where works are being written and produced by Indigenous communities who tell the stories that they want to tell in the way that they want to as well.
2: Exactly. And Chantal Spitz likes to say a proverb, an African proverb, saying, les histoires de chasse s'écriront toujours à la gloire des chasseurs tant que les lions n'auront pas d'historien.
0: Mm.
2: I would translate hunting tales will always honor the hunters as long as the lions don't have tellers, historians.
0: Yeah, that's really beautiful. I like that. You're listening to Women on the Line, and on this week's episode, we speak to Titawa Porche from the University of French Polynesia. In this final segment, Titawa reads an excerpt from her play Omai Omai.
1: Mais c'est une période exaltante. 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
2: So it's a conversation between Maïe. Who is this man, Rahmat Ey, who lived in the 18th century, between this man and Anna Moi, who is a writer, she's a postmodern writer, and so they speak about the way the navigators were given women as merchandises. So Anna Moi, of course, denounces the fact that the Tahitian chiefs would give their daughters to the navigators in exchange of nails. So they have both a confrontation of ideas because he's from the 18th century, so he doesn't see why it's not good because he thinks it's an honor for these women. They are given to the sailors. So she, of course, is shocked because she considers that these sailors are, of course, they are not attractive. So why would these women jump, you know, in their arms? Whereas if it was not because it was an order from the chiefs.
0: Mm-hmm. Merci beaucoup, Titoa. Thank you so much for joining us on Women on the Line today and sharing with us and our listeners your reflections on your own work, on the work of other authors based in French Polynesia, and highlighting the importance of having communities who get to tell their own stories from their own perspective. So thank you so much.
2: Thank you so much for your invitation. It was a real pleasure to be here. Thank you.
0: That was Titoa Porcher speaking about the role of literature in Te Ao Ma'ohi French Polynesia. In the conclusion of her essay, Chantal Spitz writes, "It is up to us, peoples of French Polynesia, to build together a positive perception of ourselves, anchored in what we possess in our intelligence, our collective memories, philosophies of life, interpretations of events, perspectives on the future, representations of ourselves and of others, and in what is tucked away deep in our entrails, emotions, injuries, aspirations, temperaments, processes of identification or unbelonging, so that we may all reinterpret ourselves in our humanness and in the way we are represented and live." That's all for Women on the Line today. Thank you to Scheherazade for her help in translating parts of this episode. We would love to hear any comments or thoughts you have about the program, so please send us an email at womenontheline@gmail.com or give us a call at 3CR on 03-9419-8377. 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

The 3CR Gardening Show is coming to you today from the Woi Wurrung Nation. We acknowledge the Wurundjeri people as the traditional owners of this land. We recognise the practices of care and cultivation of the land and waters by the First Peoples and pay our respects to their elders past and present. Wherever you are and wherever you garden, we encourage you to know whose land you're on.

0: Good morning, everyone. It is the regular Sunday morning, and it is the 3CR Gardening Show. It is wonderful to have you all listening in and tuning in. My name is Stephen Wells, and I'm your host for today. We have had a big couple of, a big week or so for 3CR. It is our 50th birthday, and last week, as you would have known, we had our radiothon. So we're all pretty excited in the studio, and not quite a hangover, but there is almost a bit of a hangover. But it's fantastic. But today I'm joined in studio with some wonderful people. We have Craig Wilson from Gentiana Nursery. Hello, how are you?
1: Morning, Steve. Well, thanks.
0: Great to see you. Yes, thank you. Great to have you here.
1: Yeah.
0: We have Sandra Schwartz, author and landscape architect. Good to see you back in the country.
2: Yes, thank you. Good to be back in the country and here.
0: Excellent, excellent. And John Arnott, horticulturalist extraordinaire, is how I'd just like to describe you.
3: Horticulturist works.
0: Yeah, yeah. Welcome. It is great to have you here as well.
3: Terrific, Stephen.
0: We missed you last week. I won't push this one too much, but how was Stradbroke Island? No, we won't ask about that.
3: No, Straddy was good. I did tune in when Chloe was having a little bit of a go at the person that abandoned the radiothon show. So
0: We couldn't give you too much stick, but also just a little, just to say you. And
3: just enough. Where are you?
0: But we'll come to that a bit later.
3: But congratulations to the team and to the whole station, but to the team on Sunday. The radiothon was really great listening. Hit the target?
0: We did. So we had a target of 15,000. So super excited. The great thing about that is that that's all because of our wonderful supporters and wonderful listeners who love what we do and want to see us continue as a station and as a program, which is great. So we had that. I think our target was 15. We got there just after the show.
3: Yep.
0: But stay tuned. We'll talk about a few more things during the show.
3: Yeah.
0: So we're really excited. That is fantastic. Yesterday we had the 3CR 50th birthday bash at Town Hall, and I just happened to be looking at some of the old records that we've been collecting over the years, the little booklets that have happened to scroll open to one page, and it was talking about... It was 2010, and it was the radiothon, and it talked about how much was raised, and I was like, it is fantastic just to see that record and know that we've had support for so long, 40 years, 1977?
3: Well, 49 years. 49 years.
0: So tell.
3: 3CR has been going for 50 years, hence the celebration. So the Garden Show wasn't quite a founding show, but it started in 1977.
0: Yes.
3: We went back through the old grid to try and explore. It was a bit of an elusive date. It was kicking around in a few people's heads that maybe it was 77, maybe it was 78. But we have documented evidence that the first radio show at 3CR, first gardening show on 3CR on a Sunday morning, was 1977, September 1977.
0: Wow.
3: So September 2027, we'll have our 50th, so I reckon we should have a gardening show 50th anniversary birthday bash.
0: Oh, gosh. We've got a year and a bit to prepare.
3: Got a year to prepare. Yeah, that's right. But, yeah, virtually. I mean, you would call it, amongst the... It's certainly amongst the oldest of the of the shows. Concrete Gang. I think Concrete Gang has been there since the very, very first broadcast.
0: That's great.
3: Yeah.
0: And we just tucked in behind.
3: One year off.
0: Yeah.
3: Yesterday was remarkable. It was at the Collingwood Town Hall, and I don't know what percentage of the shows were there, but it was the entire 3CR. Community was there, having stalls and exhibitions, and there was an extraordinary buzz about the place. It had a beautiful feel.
0: And I thought it was great because we come in here on a Sunday. Look, from my personal reflections, we come in here, we do the show, we chat, we have our isn't this great, and then head off. And then if you don't always tune in during the week with 3CR, you kind of have this chance to forget that. Wow, there's all these other amazing people and topics and things that people are passionate about, which is the basis of the show, the station.
2: Mm.
0: So it was really good to be in the room and just see everyone and have conversations with people. which was lovely.
3: It's lovely. It's like 3CR gives voice to community in every context that you could possibly think of.
0: Yeah.
3: Yeah, and it was all represented. It was a bit of a melting pot. Mm. Yeah, it was a really beautiful day. Lovely to catch up face to face with some 3CR Garden Show listeners.
0: Yes.
2: Nice.
3: Which was really nice.
0: I want to shout out to Elspeth from Nunawading.
3: Lovely
0: to chat with her and to meet and to just hear her reflections of how she enjoys the show. So shout out to you, Elspeth. Thank you.
3: Yeah.
0: But yeah, wonderful organic conversations when people are coming up and knowing that we were the 3CRs, the gardening show, sorry.
3: Yeah.
0: It was fantastic.
3: It was fantastic. And, you know, if you have a look at the program grid for 3CR, it really is a microcosm of our society.
0: Mm-hmm.
3: And all of society's problems, there's answers to those in that grid.
0: Yeah.
3: Because it truly is a representation of all of the voices.
0: Yeah.
3: You know, some of them are small voices in relative scale.
2: Mm.
3: But incredibly critical and incredibly important voices.
0: Yes.
3: It was beautiful. It was a really lovely event.
2: And it goes back to diversity as well, which we're so lacking at the moment, isn't it? Everyone's needing the black and white, and to have the diversity and be listening to each other and open to those discussions is really...
3: It's like this idea, this word which is coming into the lexicon, monoculture.
2: Mm.
3: Oh, my Lord. I mean, monocultures never work. Mm. They don't work
0: true.
3: Ecologically, environmentally.
0: Mm. Yep.
3: They don't work societally. It's ridiculous.
2: That's why gardeners are the leaders, because they know.
0: Yes. And as I'm sitting here, I'm also looking at what Craig's brought in. I'm glad you brought in some great planty things, and I'm looking forward to getting to some of those, Craig. But there is a mixture of wonderful plants in there that we will get to.
1: Definitely diverse.
0: Yeah. Brilliant.
3: And is it worth just a shout out to Craig?
0: Oh, absolutely. It's on my list.
3: Radiothon, yeah.
0: Your support, Craig, for the Radiothon was amazing. Your vouchers that you had, the amount of them was amazing. Sitting here watching the show and they were just going away through the course of the show, and by the end of the show they were all gone. So that was for your nursery, but then there's also the Dandenong tour, so we'll get to that during the show.
3: Yeah.
0: So thank you.
1: It's a pleasure.
0: That was, it's a significant commitment from you and a very valuable one, and everyone loved it because they went. So that's fantastic, so thank you.
1: It's a small thing to do compared to what 3CR has done for me.
0: Excellent.
3: What has 3CR done for you?
1: Well, the number of people that come in who know my voice but don't know what I look like. Yeah,
3: sure.
1: It's pretty constant.
3: So, so you have people roll up to Gentiana and
1: all the time,
3: and say, "I heard you on 3CR."
2: Mm-hmm.
3: How lovely!
0: That is brilliant. And also, I want to acknowledge you, Sandra, for your donations of your book.
2: Mm.
0: So, both of you, that's fantastic. We appreciate that as a gardening show, and that helps us immensely. So, genuinely, thank you for that as well. So,
2: most welcome.
0: Excellent. So, I'm interested. Well, Sandra, context here is Sandra's. You've just come back from seeing. Well, how did I? Let me come back to my little description. I was putting this down, and I was like, you have essentially been on a plant, garden, speaking, travelling trip.
2: Correct.
0: Does that capture it all?
2: Yes.
0: Yeah, cool.
2: 2 months of it.
3: Two-month trip. Yeah,
2: which is why there's a lot of stories, so please ask direct questions. there's no way that I can regurgitate, everything from 2 months. Like, that's where the conversation you and I had just before going on air, there is a lot.
0: Yes.
2: I have a notebook full.
0: Good.
2: Which I try to do every evening. Shortly after I've been to somewhere, just to sort of write down as much as I needed to and that sort of stuff. But yes, there's a lot. I'm sure you're going to be hearing about it for quite a while.
0: I mean, my reflection a little to start off with was just hearing that, like seeing some of the images that you were sharing throughout, and my brain's going, like there's so many awesome different things on a trip like that that you go, gosh, there's so many plants and gardens that my brain would be going, hang on a tick, how do I process all this? So I imagine it would take a bit of time for you to digest and then
2: I think so.
0: Put into...
2: Yeah, certainly the notes are the first thing just to sort of get what I heard down in terms of, like, you know, the conversations I had. But people were so... I think where it got a bit tricky was that people were so... And this is the thing across horticulture and gardening anyway, is that people are so generous with their time and their knowledge and what they're willing to share. So, you know, like one Horatio's garden that I hadn't got to, for example, which is the Northern Ireland one.
0: Yes.
2: Which was probably the only stressful, really stressful bit of my trip because I literally had one bus that could get me to the ferry either side. And if I missed that, then I wasn't going to catch the ferry and the whole thing was gone.
0: Right. Yep.
2: Everything worked out perfectly, though. Like, it wasn't on my timeline in the sense of, like, it delivered me there maybe half an hour before I was meant to leave. But it you know, delivered you in time to do it. So it was actually perfect timing. And, met the head gardener there, Matthew, and had a chat with him, which I sort of expected that he might be able to give me sort of an hour, hour and a half at most. And, you know, 4 hours later, we're still chatting and I'm going, I actually need to catch the ferry back now. So, but, yeah, both of us could have just kept talking. And so it was a lot of conversations like that. So, yes, a lot to sort of write down, and I'm sure, like, I tend to leave a little bit of space at the end of everything that I've written just to go, because I know I'm going to remember something else and come back. So, yeah, it's a little bit of anal planning in that way, but also just trying not to be in every meeting taking copious notes, like trying to remember what I'd heard.
0: Yep.
2: And that's why, like, in terms of, I guess, my notes, they're going to be very different to the order that the information came in. It's just this however is when works, I remembered
0: yes,
2: it.
0: Yes.
2: But, yeah, just so worthwhile, just enthusiastic people doing all the right stuff. And as I said to you guys before we started, that there were a few areas where it was, I guess depressing is a bit harsh word, but sad to see certain programs be discontinued because of the ever-present, you know, monetary situations and funding issues that people have, but still finding within that the hope and just the positivity and inspiration, which I know all sound a bit cliched, but just the fact that there's so many people on the ground doing amazing things, and it might only be with, you know, a group of five or seven people, but they're doing it and they're really helping. Like one...
0: And this is specifically for garden programs or
2: generally speaking, therapeutic horticulture in some form. Yep. So
3: that was the purpose of the trip was focused on therapeutic horticulture?
2: Yeah, because it was sort of based around where I was speaking, but essentially I was digging deeper into trying to understand how the systems over there worked for garden therapy in Germany, nature-based interventions in Scandinavia, and then social and therapeutic horticulture in the UK. Just different names, same stuff. They're all doing this, you know, in essence, the same sort of thing, all helping people with gardens, gardening, green spaces, planted places, all that sort of stuff obviously needs funding. So finding out what the different funding models were, because I think that's where we're sort of struggling to figure out how that's going to work in Australia. So getting some really interesting and diverse options and answers to that, but also just what people were doing, how it was helping people. And it really does. So, I mean, it's always preaching to the converted when you're chatting to people like that, but I guess the highlight for me was a Scandinavian example called Green Rehab in Gothenburg, and they're a locally funded group who help people with burnout. So it's all stress rehabilitation, burnout. They've got a really set program, and it's long. So they've been able to convince the municipality that they need, I think it's 24 or 25 weeks. Normal is 12.
0: Yep.
2: So the benchmark is kind of 12, and they went, well, yeah, we can help them in 12, but we'll get them back to work in 24. And
0: they
2: have got 9 out of 10 people that come to them back to work.
3: And what's the profile of the people? Is it like executives or just people? people?
2: Just people. Just the community. Across the board, so you can have an executive there, you could have, yeah, it's just people, whoever.
3: It's the community.
2: The only thing there is that it has to be a local person. So it's connected to that municipality because that municipality is paying for it. Because they're investing in their own citizens to get them back to work. But these are people that at minimum have been out of work for 2 years because they're not allowed to help them before, which is a slightly frustrating
3: thing. So like quite heavily affected by
2: I mean,
0: a chronic situation.
2: Exactly. So in the first sort of 12 weeks, they're helping them get, I guess, better to a degree. I don't like that term because what's better?
0: Yeah.
2: But better than where they were. And then the second 12 weeks, I guess, starts to build on, like, how to get them back to work and what that means.
1: So what sort of tasks do these people do?
3: Yeah.
2: Well, it's the interesting thing with those programs. So Scandinavia tends to do it in a way where you just come into the program at whatever stage you are. And so you could have somebody in the program that is has just started versus somebody else who's at week 23. And so... And they use that as an inspiration for each other as well. So could, you know, that what for they talked about the fact that the person who's nearly ready to sort of take their next steps back into work may sort of think for themselves, oh, I haven't got very far and I'm not sure that I'm ready. And yet when they then see somebody who's just fresh, they realize how far they have come. And the flip as well, that if someone who's new thinks, oh, this is so overwhelming, I don't think I'm ever going to be able to do this, they will see the person who's towards the end of their journey and go, well, if they did it, so can I maybe. So it's different things. I think it's really whatever that person needs at that time. There's no, I mean, they have set activities like, and the thing that really makes that site is that they're right next to a forest. So every day they go for a walk, minimum half an hour, usually an hour or more. But the rest of the time, it's really up to them. So it's up to the participant themselves as to what do they need. So they have a choice to garden, but if they're not feeling up for it, they don't. So there's choices of, you know, where to sit or that you can grab a coffee at any time. If they feel that they need to talk to a therapist, they can. So the team there is actually made up of, there were two physiotherapists, a psychotherapist, an occupational therapist, and then two gardeners. And they all really just link into each other. There's no, which is, I think, one of the things I found in reflection that's can be a bit tricky because we always talk in Australia about multidisciplinary teams working on this stuff. But at the end of the day, everyone's still doing their own role and you sort of, you're working together, but you're working side by side rather than, I feel like, and it's what I need to dig into deeper with this particular group to ask them, how do you do it, that it's a more integrated approach? And it might actually just be that because it has that loose nature of, you know, today I'm feeling low, I need to talk to the psychotherapist, or I'm not up to that at all, and I just want to sit in the garden. Or another time might be that, you know, they're getting together and doing some group talking therapy around the fire pit or something like that. A lot of it is just quiet reflection time. So there's no, from what I can tell, no set kind of, you know, here's your program, this is what you're doing, because if at any point you feel that you're not up for that, then you don't do it. Which blows my mind a little bit because I sort of go, how on earth do you do it that individualized?
3: Unstructured.
0: But I guess
2: they've got a framework.
0: There is
2: a framework there, so it's not entirely, and it's certainly. But I think it's a really responsive way of working with it. And actually, Matthew at the Northern Ireland Horatio's Garden was talking that's how he kind of tends to take on the therapeutic horticulture side of it as well. That he'll sort of, rather than saying, oh, it's therapeutic hort from 9 till 10 and you need to turn up, because the idea behind that garden is that it shouldn't be about work. He's more along the lines of now, which works obviously really well for him, to say, well, I'm pruning the roses today. And we'll think about, oh, is there a patient that could be interested or could, you know, that could be useful for their physical skills. And then we'll go and see that patient and say, hey, this is what I'm doing today. Could you come and help me? And I just think it's that responsive way that seems to work really well because you're just constantly observing and responding to what that person needs with all those, you know, green nature-based tools that you have, and the experts that are there. So, yeah. So and the nature walk is probably the most structured thing that they have. They do it every day.
0: So it is structured. There is structure and planning in the background.
2: Yep.
0: That facilitates variability, if that makes sense.
3: Yeah, yeah.
0: Mm. And it would be my take on that, because that's where it's it aligns with not being prescriptive.
2: Yes. Yep.
0: But all of the tools are there, or all the things are there to tap into. And that's where it's the skill of the team and the staff.
2: And I think
0: that manage and observe that and dip in. So that's
2: amazing. It also comes back to, I think, the importance of choice, which is like, sorry to harp my book, but that's like the first consideration that everything keeps coming back to, is giving people choice, because choice empowers them choice and gives power, them autonomy to, like, if you have the choice to say no. And one of the things, for example, that the ladies at Green Rehab were talking about was that having the choice to actually not participate is really hard for a lot of people that are experiencing burnout, because they're, especially women, they're always like, no, I have to be doing something. Yeah. I have to be useful. Yeah. I have to, I can't. And especially they said when, and this is, I guess, again, that mixed group thing, is that especially when you see other people doing and you're not actually able to go, I just need to sit down, and not festering in the guilt of that.
3: Yeah, sure.
2: Of just going, this is where I'm at.
0: Correct.
2: And actually, if I don't rest, I'm not going to get to where I want to go anyway, rather than have, you know, focusing on the pressure.
0: One of the biggest challenges in reflecting on the work that I do in a rehab setting and also in this field of therapeutic thought is the context of doing. Like, we are by nature doers.
2: Mm.
0: So to push against that and or support people to say, today we're not doing, we're being, as in we're just being in the space. Mm-hmm. We are just, we're chatting, or because we are wired to do.
2: I think
0: I've got to go somewhere, I've got a diary, I've got focus, I've got responsibilities, I've got expectations, all that is what we're wired.
2: It's also reframing what doing, like what we understand that to be, because I said to a few people, I think before the trip, that like resting, like if you, and my perfect example is often that, like, when it's the season for it, I have my hammock on my deck. And when I go and have a nap in that, I'm not doing nothing.
3: No.
2: I'm resting.
3: Yeah.
2: Because I need sleep. Like, my body's saying you need sleep. And so to say, like, to see that as, but I did nothing. It's like, I didn't do nothing. I rested. Yeah. I recuperated. I got myself back. I restored so that I can do sustainably from here on, you know? And it's, you know, or like people say, I did nothing today. I just laid on the couch and read. And it's like, well, you did something then. Like, you're never doing nothing.
0: You actually read today while you were resting.
2: Yes.
0: And there was no other thing that you needed to do.
2: Yes, exactly.
0: So it's an your extra priority. Word in the nothing is no other thing.
2: Yeah, yeah. But it's that reframing of, you know, like what is seen as purposeful or useful.
0: Yeah.
2: Rather, because actually until the day we die, we're not ever doing nothing. No. Ever.
1: I think there are many of us who would understand the restorative effects of gardening on a personal level too.
0: Yeah, very true. Sure.
1: Yeah, and I mean, I know in my life, not trying to make it about me, but there have been two events in my life where gardening has saved me.
2: Yeah, absolutely.
1: And there would be loads of people out there with a similar experience.
2: Well, unfortunately, and it goes very well to what you've just said, Craig, that because I said to the Scandinavians, that's kind of where it popped into my head. I said, unfortunately, because there's been a few programs that have closed over there, and also this particular program that I was talking about, they're trying to move them.
0: To re-establish or move
2: No, well, they've been going for 20 years, so it's just finding a new location for them. But the locations that they're offering them are not suitable.
0: Yeah.
2: And trying to have the right people understand that and the value of, as you said, Craig, that, you know, what it actually does. And I said to them, unfortunately, we've got to the point where we need the right person to get sick. We need the right person to have a burnout.
0: Mm.
2: Who will then champion it and go, of course we need this, because everyone who's experienced it, like yourself, gets it and and says really powerful words. Like, it saved me. Don't use that lightly.
3: No.
2: It has. Like, it. I mean, it's in that way, I feel a bit like the evangelist because I've sort of come back going, no, this really is the revolution. Like, we are the leaders. We're going to change this because there's so much in the world right now that needs this as a contra.
0: Yeah. And, you know, to those who are the someone, that's unfortunate that things happen to them, but I see it a lot in healthcare where it takes someone who's known for something to get an exposure and you're like, no, hang on a tick. That should not get to that level.
2: Yep.
0: Because every other person then isn't being valued, that we're waiting for someone to get a diagnosis or someone to get burnout, as in obvious. But yes.
2: While we're pushing for that, like while the rest of us are slowly shoveling it all uphill and trying to get the awareness and the value recognised, let's hope that some politician gets burnt out and becomes the new green champion.
0: They'll do their own spin. They'll put their own.
2: They will, but it all
0: Craig, helps. I was interested to know, coming back to your point, you mentioned you had a couple of experiences. Yeah. What did that look like for you?
1: What do you mean by what did it look like? You mean what happened? Or
0: no, not necessarily that, but the gardening experience. What was it that?
1: Oh, just being able to lose your mind and something other than
3: get out of your head.
1: Yeah, get out of your head.
0: Yeah, great. Yeah.
2: And that's the first phrase that often comes. You know,
1: whether it be brutal with a pruning saw or whatever.
0: Yeah, yeah.
3: Taking it out on that camellia. Yeah.
2: Well, it's physical activity, and as you say, the getting out of your head is probably the biggest thing that pops up every time.
0: Mm. Yep. So that's you've had a couple of experiences of that I imagine then has built over the years of your valuing of that and what that then means to get moving forward.
1: Yeah. And coming to the understanding that getting out in the garden can really restore your mind.
0: Yeah. Yep.
2: Mm.
1: Yeah. Which is just something that you learn, I think.
2: Mm.
0: Yes.
1: Yeah,
3: I mean, we know this stuff, but are we just scratching the surface?
1: Probably.
3: Or, you know, where do we sit? Where does Australia sort of sit in terms of, you know, where are we at? Are we a player? Do we have skin in the game?
2: It's a weird one because in certain areas, and we had, I think it was 2023, Anna Baker Creswell came out to be one of the keynote speakers at the Therapeutic Heart Australia conference, and she made the comment that Australia's ahead in certain things, and I kind of, my eyes popped open and I went, ahead? What are you talking about? We're behind in terms of just formalising it.
3: Okay.
2: But what I think she was meaning was that we're ahead in the sense that we have a national organisation, so THA, Therapeutic Heart Australia, and so that is the national body. That's where we're ahead.
3: Yeah.
2: But it's quite funny because, especially with the German system, which to me now probably seems to be the most established and sorted in the typical German way that they do things. So they have university and sort of TAFE level training. They have a national body now. They have, you know, like it's quite, and you can get a registration to be a garden therapist. It's all of those things. So they're probably the furthest ahead in terms of that sort of structure. But the funny thing is there, it's also not yet recognised as a profession, which is the same place we are here.
0: Yeah.
2: Yep. Yet that was the start of our journey. Like we just, THA just tried to get that. And I sort of went, we really are down under sometimes. Yeah. Like we really are doing it the other way around.
0: Yeah.
2: We don't have a garden therapist. All of those things. So they're probably the furthest ahead in terms of that sort of structure. But the funny thing is there, it's also not yet recognised as a profession, which is the same place we are here.
0: Yeah. Yep.
2: Yet that was the start of our journey. Like we just, THA just tried to get that.

0: Trying to get training up in any institute at what level is a very long process and a complicated process.
1: Accredited training.
0: Yes. Correct. Accredited, yeah.
1: But you can do PD.
0: Correct. There's always PD, and we've got...
2: It's just how do you standardise? And that's where the Germans are now at as well, is like they're now going, all right, we've got all this stuff, how do we standardise it? Which was really interesting because it's like, oh, so in certain ways we're at similar stages to you, and in other ways we are like decades behind. In terms of formal structure, I don't think what we're doing on a practical level is any different, but yeah, just structural wise, and for the to have an actual industry, yeah, we're fairly behind.
3: But you need regulation for training.
2: Yes.
0: True.
2: Yeah.
0: Yes.
2: Yeah. Yeah. Yeah, yes. So I think we'll probably come at it from the approach of having the regulation almost dictate what we're doing here rather than the Germans or the Brits having sort of, they've done their training and now they're trying to... So in the UK, for example, Thrive is England and then Trellis is Scotland. They're the social and therapeutic horticulture bodies. Who've been running for decades and been doing this and doing that. They do training and all sorts of stuff, but they're only just starting to now collaborate and go, we need to become a national body.
1: Okay. Did NDIS bump into some of this stuff?
0: Look, there are some people who are working in the field that are connecting in with the NDIS to support individuals as part of their packages.
2: Mm.
0: As we know, that's a very challenging position generally, but also even more so now. And so it's a bit of a watch this space to see how that gets impacted, because there will be some impact from it.
1: It's really interesting. You wonder, we've been going back into the 3CR Garden Show archive.
0: Yes.
1: And looking at the nature of the show since 1977 to date. And you can see little moments where things come in. So it's the Therapeutic Horticulture, the Horticulture Therapy Association, through the guise of someone called Basil Natoli.
0: Oh yes, Basil. You know,
1: he came on the show, and it's fascinating to have a look. You know, the first reference to citrus gall wasp.
2: It is
1: extraordinary.
0: Wow.
1: The 49 years or the 50 years next year of documented horticultural chat in this studio and elsewhere.
3: Yep. Now it'll be the fruit fly.
1: Now it'll be the fruit fly.
0: You're right.
1: I think it was the ficus, the fig psyllid.
0: Oh, yes.
1: You know, all of these things are just sort of...
0: have their moments.
1: But this horticultural therapy thing sort of came in, it looks like about the mid-90s, where...
2: It had
1: a little bit earlier than
2: certainly that. Certainly, literature-wise, it had a push. There was a push in sort of the mid-90s. There was a bunch of books that came out then, or a handful. And then again in sort of the 2014-15, around that time, there was another push where there was like a bunch of books that came onto the market.
1: Right. Yeah.
2: But all at the time, hence why I wrote mine, because it was all UK and US-based, predominantly US. US has it pretty sorted. In terms of being a registered accredited training, but also possibly not as sort. It's sort of like once you start scratching the surface, you realise not everything is as established as it could be.
1: Mm.
2: But also I think the reason for me to do the trip to Europe was that I saw Europe as being a more similar structure to Australia, because the whole health system in America is so different that, you know, there's no point trying to replicate a system over there that went and then try and squeeze it into the square peg hole that, you know, we have over here. It's like, just look at what's actually similar.
0: Yeah.
1: Amazing.
0: So, Victoria and New South Wales both had horticultural therapy at that stage, terminology, associations that have been established probably about 30-odd years ago now. Mm. So it's been around for a little while, but slowly getting along. Yes.
2: I think where it's what I've realised is the big difference is that overseas it's being done at a much more institutional level.
1: Okay.
2: So that's where I think we are a little bit behind in terms of it's like what you were saying, Craig and John as well, that it is like we gardeners or anyone that is connected to nature recognises the absolute vital importance of these kinds of environments and, you know, gardening doesn't see it as a chore, sees it as

0: a therapeutic exercise. But over there, it's just more, seems to be more recognised within an institutional and organisational level, as in that they're hiring somebody under that title,
1: yeah.
0: which other than Stephen and Katie and Amelia in the Royal
2: Children's
0: Hospital, yep. I can't name you anybody else that's working at institutions.
1: That's how small the pool is here. Of
2: probably, well, a few others in the mix of it too.
0: Doesn't mean that they're not existing. With that title. Well, not even with that title, but really? Just as in working at an institution, like a hospital.
2: As in a hospital-based context.
0: Yeah. And then obviously we've got Kevin Hines Grow as well, but that's it.
1: Sure.
0: Like in terms of, so Patrick Wayne and his team and that. But
2: pretty
0: much that's it in terms of people who are focusing on that or being hired for that purpose.
2: Challenging
3: I'm in the thick of the NDIS labyrinth at the moment.
2: Yeah.
3: And what I get is that all they will do for me is identify the tasks that my partner does in the garden and employ someone to cover them.
0: Right.
3: Yeah.
0: Gosh, instead of doing it with them.
3: Yeah.
0: And there we have problem number one.
1: Yes.
0: Yes. So hence why I say it is an uphill battle, because it goes back to a very annoying thing that you said to me a few weeks before I went on my trip, Stephen, which was that we are trying to get people to recognise the value in nature. And at that point, I said to you, that's too much for me to take. Thanks.
1: Just go and sort that out.
0: I feel the weight of the world on Atlas's shoulders. I don't think so. Thanks very much. And then returned very quickly afterwards and went, you're right again. Thanks very much.
3: Takes
0: and
3: a lot for
0: and
3: people.
0: You've actually been haunting me the entire trip. Because that's I've been thinking, no, careful, this is careful, what we're doing.
2: Careful the conversations you have or the words you say, Steve. Yeah.
0: Well, but it's unfortunately true. We're trying to show the value of what green space can do.
1: In a measurable way. Is that the sort of thing?
0: Yeah. Well, and that's half the problem, is that people want to measure it. Yeah. And it's like, how do you measure an experience and a feeling and an emotion?
2: That's another.
0: You
2: correct.
0: Can't.
2: That's another big thing of how do we actually, we are measure centric.
1: Mm.
2: How do we, what's the dose?
1: What are the metrics?
2: How much? What's the metrics? Mm. As opposed to the experiential context and understanding them.
3: It takes a lot for people to recognise that they are nature.
1: Yeah.
2: Mm. Oh, I agree. That is one of my, I'm so glad you said that, because that's one of my things is I think we often people say now there's a disconnect with nature, and I don't disagree with that.
3: Yeah.
2: But what my adding to that is, no, I think what we have is a disconnect with the knowledge that we are nature.
3: That's right.
0: Sure. Yeah.
2: Yep. And in doing that, that flows on to the work each one of us have done and or continue to do in horticulture, working with plants.
1: Yeah.
2: We understand that that's what's needed. Coming back to the aspect of going, plants don't need us.
0: Mm-mm.
1: No.
2: But we need plants, nature, ecosystems.
0: Yeah. Yep.
2: So it's a great point, Craig. Thank you.
3: I don't know if plants don't need us. I mean, if you look at some of the crops around the world and the way humanity spread them, is it the humans or is it the plant?
2: Oh,
0: I've heard discussion like this.
2: This is crazy.
1: We've got all philosophical this morning.
2: I like this.
3: Well, there's a lot of people. I mean, people say that about chickens and sheep and all dogs, all sorts of things that we've taken with us wherever we go.
0: But that again goes back to we are nature, because you can't, we're inextricably bound into these systems. You can't take us out of them anymore. We're so deeply entwined, but also in a bad way, that we've done a lot of damage.
1: There was a buzzword ticking around, maybe 20 years ago, something like that, nature deficit syndrome
0: disorder. Richard Louv in the US, last child in the woods.
1: Child in the woods.
0: Depressing to read, but also his book is great. I've got to say, if anyone wants to read it, I think it's 2005, so it is getting on.
1: Yeah,
2: yep.
1: It's still
0: still very accurate, depressingly so, because the fact that he was writing about it 20 years ago oh man, have we learnt nothing? But the nice thing I think about his books is that he does talk about, what you can do to combat it. But that's where I come back to the annoying comment that Stephen made to me about we're trying to, you know, have people value nature, because that's what it's all going back to, is that if you value it, you'll protect it. So that's like another thing within the academic research that comes about is, you know, you've got to aim for the kids, because if they don't value it, they won't protect it, and next generations and all that. But it's also, you know, how do you even, to go back to Craig's comment of that it's nature or gardening saved you. How, like, that's huge. How do you unpick that? And same with We Are Nature. It's like they're such huge concepts that people, like, and I think that's where I sort of came from with the comment of we need the right person to get sick to become the champion, is you have to have experienced it yourself. But it's super easy because you just go into nature and you'll get it.
1: Is Pocock, I mean, is Pocock the person? Is David Pocock? I mean, he's...
2: Oh, that's an interesting question.
1: Because
0: he's doing a lot.
1: Yeah, he's doing some stuff.
0: I've been really impressed with stuff, and I try to stick out of politics.
1: Yeah, for sure. But, I mean, is it worth having a conversation with David Pocock?
2: Oh, I think...
1: One of many.
0: Yes. Yeah. I think it's just going to... The thing that became really clear from the trip was that there is no... Like, there was no one answer of going, how do we do this in Australia? It was, we need to talk to the GPs, we need to talk to the politicians, we need to get this into schools, we need to think about it being preventative rather than treatment-based. And that's where, like, where the successes in funding are overseas are where it's multi-pronged as well. So this is, it's like mycelium, it's basically.
2: All the easy things to do.
0: Yeah,
2: all the, all the
0: but
1: grounds.
0: Hang on, I'm holding on to hope here, because the mycelium factor is, think about how tiny those are. So a tiny little thing will actually make a difference.
2: Yeah.
0: Because when I think about the success of that group at Green Rehab that I was just talking about, they're dealing with about 7 people at a time. That's it. But they're making a huge difference to those people. And every one of those 7 people, and it was the same, like I did some workshops with, which feel free to talk further about or leave, but Care Not Capital with John Little in Hilldrop in
2: Essex. Let's get back to that one.
0: Yeah, but just in terms of, like, you know, they're training 15 gardeners at the moment as modern gardeners, and their byline is that they train them in everything but horticulture. It's 15 people.
1: Really?
0: Like, that's not a huge group, but every one of those 15 people has come from somewhere else, and they are going back to their space, and they're telling somebody about it, and the word is spreading, like mycelium. Yeah. And so that's where I'm holding on to the hope. I wave my fist at Stephen.
1: I can't recall the numbers, but I was chatting with Craig Castry yesterday at the 50th event, and Craig, he's doing a lot of talks about urban agriculture and home gardening and productive gardens and stuff like that. And, you know, he posed the question to himself a few years ago, the 120 square metres, what difference is that actually making to a better world? But over the last 5 years, and we'll explore this when Craig's on the show next, but he's been sort of surveying groups that he's been speaking to, and he's been putting them onto a spreadsheet and actually quantifying the number of 120 square metre blocks across people that he's bumped into in the last few years.
2: Right.
1: And he's up to hectares and hectares and hectares and hundreds of hectares.
0: Doesn't
1: surprise you know, at all. it's the power of one. People doing something individually.
0: And it's actually the exact strategy that extractive capitalism is putting on us every time. It's to make you think that you're the only person that's doing this.
1: In isolation.
0: And therefore there's no
1: stuff.
0: Hope in it.
1: Yeah.
0: And it's rubbish.
1: It's rubbish.
0: You're not the only person. You're never going to be the only person.
1: Yeah. Well, you know, I reckon we should explore that when Craig comes in.
2: Yes.
1: Because it was really, bloody, really interesting.
2: Excellent. For those who are just tuning in now, you are listening to the 3CR Gardening Show. My name's Stephen Wells, and in the studio with me we have Sandra Schwartz, Craig Wilson, and John Arnott. excuse me. As you can see, there's lots to be delved into and discussed today, which is absolutely exciting. But we actually have a couple of shout-outs on the text message, and we do have a phone call that I want to grab to as well. David from Upway, so this is a follow-on from the Radiothon. Craig, well done everyone, but special shout out to Craig and his vouchers for Gentiana were incredibly generous.
1: Yep.
2: more so than anyone else. Thank you so much, Craig, for your generosity. So thank you. That's from David in Upway.
1: Thank you, David. Do you know where that applause button is on?
2: Oh, sorry. Chloe,
1: no, that's okay.
0: Chloe, that's your special button, isn't it?
2: I need to find that. No, sorry.
1: It was Chloe. But yes. Yeah, huge, Craig. I mean, incredibly generous.
2: Yes. Yeah. So thank you for that. And just quickly, right at the end of the show last week, we actually had some pledge cards come in that didn't get to air. So I just want to take the opportunity to do these four now, because one of which was from Amanda, and she donated $100, and she said, the first time I listened. So my interpretation of that is the first time she's listened to the show and made a donation to the program and the station. Amanda. So thank you, Amanda. We also have another one here from Margaret that was $90. So thank you, Margaret, for that as well. Carissa in Montmorency, $110. Congrats and thanks for all your work. And Penny from Ventnor in the Phillip Island. Penny bought a tour ticket for Jindavik Gardens.
1: Excellent.
2: So I just wanted to acknowledge those because they were left over from... shared last week, but also leads me into wanting to just share. I don't want to lose the conversation we had before, but just want to share with people that we do have all of our things still up on the 3CR website, our shop. So just to confirm, there are still some great things on offer there, some of which are the tours, and I'm going to come back to that with you, Craig, about the Dandenong ones as well. But if you go to the 3CR website, excitingly this year we have the opportunity for you to, there's a shop. So you can, there are items still on there, some of the experiences and some of the products, some books and some of those aspects, vouchers are still there. So you ask, where do you find that, Stephen?
1: Where do you find that,
2: Stephen? That is a very good question. So if you go to the 3CR website, you will see... an icon on the front page there that has the 3CR Gardening Show Radiothon image with the photo of the team. In that there, you can click on that, but just under that in the wording there is a link that says 3CR Shop here.
0: Great.
2: So if you go to that, you can actually see what live items are there. Now, the other thing you can do is to give us a call during the week to the 3CR station. So please consider that. We just want to reiterate, thank you so much for everyone for your support very generous. We get the opportunity to come and do what we do today and to share these things, but that's only because we get support from the community.
1: Mm. So unlike Radiothon, where you call in and you buy it on the spot, there's an online store.
2: Correct.
1: Yeah.
2: Spot
1: wonderful.
2: On, John.
1: Yeah, wonderful.
2: Excellent. Now, we do have someone on the line that I want to get to. So, Sue from Warrandyte. So, bear with me, Sue. Are you there, Sue?
4: Yes, I am.
2: Thank you so much for your patience. Great to have you calling in. You've got a question for us?
4: Yeah, I do. First of all, I'd just like to say I love your program. I normally don't listen to it live because I'm normally sort of off doing other things, but today I'm on live, so I'm really enjoying while I'm out walking in this very cold, foggy morning.
2: Oh, yes.
0: Well done.
4: But I have a question. So I live in Warrandyte, and my husband has decided we're on about 1 1/3 acres, and we've just excavated a section of our sloping block to put in a fruit orchard and raise veggie beds. My question is, and I'm hoping I'm on the right track, but because we've had to go down, you know, we've taken the tiny amount of topsoil off and we've got down to very, very wet clay at the moment.
1: Yeah, the subsoil.
4: So we're just putting the poles and everything in at the moment and about to put the netting and everything on. But I wonder what I would do to prepare the soil. So would it be gypsum on the clay... and then, you know, bring in some good compost and lots of organic matter. And then do you think I would mound up the areas where I'm planting the trees so that they're sort of on a raised...
2: Very good question. I've got friends that live out in Warrandyte and I know what that level of clay can actually do as you're walking on it, let alone scraping that tiny bit of topsoil off.
4: Tiny, yes.
2: So I'm happy to have the panel chat and join me on this one, but I would be erring on the side of trying to build up as much.

0: much as you can, i.e., even raised sleeper garden beds. And doing what you are suggesting is to bring in some soil and some organic matter, compost, because you're probably going to struggle with those fruit trees trying to establish and do a lot in that substrate of soil. Well, it is technically soil, but I'd say just clay. So yeah, you're on the right track, but I would probably err on the side of lifting, having it sort of even giving a good, what would you think, 30 centimeters of soil at least for the root systems to establish into.
1: Yeah, absolutely. Yeah, but maybe ripping,
0: True.
1: like so, sort of cracking the surface of. If you just apply gypsum to the surface, it'll sort of work its way in. But if you were to rip the surface and increase the surface area, you're increasing the, the amount of the effectiveness of that application of gypsum. And gypsum is it's an amazing thing. It actually takes those tiny little clay particles and aggregates them, makes them bigger, sort of glues them all together, so you're getting more air into the profile.
2: Thanks, John. I was just about to ask that.
1: But ripping, so you're actually
2: so you're
1: cracking it open.
2: That process a bit as well,
1: rather than just applying onto sort of a compacted base, that won't do much. So yeah, sort of
3: Yeah. Well, I think the idea was my because we've had to bring some. We bought a little excavator, and then we bought a dingo with a drill to drill the holes to put the poles in. And then the next step is going to be, I think we're going to bring in like a rotary hoe to sort of break that clay up, and then add the gypsum. So that was sort of that was what we were thinking as well, just to sort of break up that clay. I mean, I'm going to have to wait now, I think, until it's dried a bit, because with this sort of constant rain we've been having, it is very sticky.
4: Well, my approach is something completely unorthodox and unproven scientifically.
2: Other
4: but
2: than
4: the
2: yourself.
4: long personal experience is that
2: There you go.
4: all of these products, compost and topsoil and things that you buy, are too fine. You need something
1: Of
4: coarse.
1: course.
4: If it was me, I'd be getting a load of arborist mulch
3: Okay.
4: and digging that in with the gypsum.
3: Okay.
0: Bring a bit of organic
4: And open
0: and
4: it up with big
0: open,
4: pieces of wood.
0: Correct, different sizes.
4: Yeah, and I'd even be laying down log, digging a big hole and putting logs under the fruit trees.
1: Yeah, right.
2: Oh, almost like
3: Okay,
2: hugel
3: right.
2: culture.
1: Yeah.
4: Yeah.
2: Maybe
3: Well,
2: have a
3: that's what I
2: look
3: was.
2: at hugel culture as well to see.
1: Yeah.
4: Well, I've been doing this
2: I
4: in
2: would
4: my
2: go there
4: garden
2: if you
4: for
2: can use
4: years.
2: that.
4: You know, every time I put the spade in, I curse myself as I hit a log.
3: Hit a log.
4: But
3: Well,
4: the
3: that's what I
4: soil
3: was
4: is
3: going to do in the
4: white
3: raised bed.
4: with mycelium.
1: Yeah, right.
4: Yeah.
1: So, like the raised bed thing, you put logs and twigs and all that into the bottom.
3: Yeah, and layer it up.
1: It's like you're doing a raised bed into the ground.
4: The other advantage
1: Does
4: of
1: that make
4: that treatment
1: sense?
4: is that when you water, the water actually runs in.
0: Yes.
3: Yes.
4: Because you've
3: Yep.
4: got air pockets in the clay.
0: Excellent.
3: Okay.
4: Yeah, very unorthodox.
3: Yeah.
0: But you've experience-wise. Has worked for you.
4: I've been doing it for years.
0: Excellent.
3: Oh, that's fantastic. Thank you so much. You've given me lots of food for thought.
1: I've been doing a little bit of work with Andrew Proctor Landscapes, and I actually there was a similar condition to what you were describing, and I wrote some words about how to actually do some of that soil amelioration and stuff like that. I'd be super happy to send you
3: Oh,
1: a
3: that
1: couple
3: would
1: of
3: be
1: paragraphs
3: fantastic.
1: that we captured for that project.
3: Yeah, I'd love that.
1: If you could send a question through to the 3CR Garden Show website, and I've just been looking for it and I can't find it. But if you could send that through, we'll get this and we'll
0: So
1: pop it to air in a second. But
3: Oh, that'd be great.
1: Pop your contact details down, and I can send you some work that I did the other day on. The other day for Andrew Proctor Landscapes.
0: Excellent.
1: It's almost like a bit of a specification that a contractor might be able to work to.
3: Yeah, that's great. Thank you. Thank you so much for your help. I've loved chatting to you, and enjoy your Sunday morning.
0: Likewise.
2: Enjoy
0: Thank
2: the
0: you
2: rest
0: so
2: of your
0: much.
2: Walk.
3: Thank you. Yes, I will.
1: Yeah.
0: Thanks, Sue.
3: Okay. Bye-bye.
1: Love it. Dig a hole, stick some logs in, twigs in.
4: You know,
1: Bark.
4: What was I had some women come into the nursery the other day who had been on a garden tour of Morocco, which is a pretty arid place, and in the gardens and around the trees there, they sink in big pieces of PVC pipe,
1: yeah, right,
4: and put a lid on it,
2: mm-hmm.
4: and that's their compost bins.
1: Yeah, right. Okay.
4: Under the trees.
1: Under the trees.
4: Yeah.
2: Right.
1: Composting into the ground.
4: All the garden waste and kitchen waste
0: straight in
4: goes into these pipes and rots in under the trees.
1: So I've seen that approach where you dig a trench and you put your compost right into the trench.
0: Yep.
2: Yeah.
0: I've also seen it with tubes when you put it in, fill it, you cap it and fill it, and then once it's full, you do it and move it to another spot.
1: Yeah.
0: So it's almost like a plunge system with holes so that you can get...
2: That being done with water overseas as well.
1: Yeah, okay.
4: Absolutely, yeah. But the compost thing really resonated with me.
2: Yeah, for sure.
1: So with clay, it's not about nutrients. It's about air.
0: It is.
4: Yeah,
1: there's just there's just no air in there.
0: As you said, it's breaking that essentially glass layer by ripping it, because otherwise you'll just get drainage through to that point then it'll just sit on that, like a piece of vinyl or a piece of glass.
1: Yeah.
4: Mm. Yeah. If you have no air, you have no mycelium.
1: Yeah. Mm. Well, you'd have nothing. It's like kind of trying to garden in a brick.
4: Yeah.
0: Yeah. I apologise before I said who we were, but then forgot entirely to say if you'd like to ring in. So thank you, Sue, and or text in. So just to give you those numbers for those of you who are listening today, if you want to call in, the number here is 9419-0155, and our team will take that call for you this morning. If you want to text in, that's on 0488-809-855. But also just a reminder that don't send us on, that's a text line that we can't have photos linked in with. But if you want to send us some photos and you've got a question, we encourage you to send that in during the course of the week. We've got our 3CR email. So that's 3cr.gardening@gmail.com.
1: Use that to send send question on the clay?
0: Yeah, that would be a good one.
1: Yep.
0: But also, any photos you've got, any questions, we then get that, and the following week we can follow up on it, so that'd be great. So speaking of which, we've got a couple in here. I'd love to continue on the theme with you, Craig. Rosie from Mitcham. Looking forward to visiting Gentiana with my $100 voucher. Thank you, Rosie. She says, thanks, Craig. Loving the discussion this morning on gardening and mental health. The big boost to my mental health and motivation as I start each week is the 3CR gardening show. Absolutely brilliant panels every week. Thank you. So that's great. Thank you, Rosie. I really appreciate you supporting us. And I know that you'll enjoy catching up with Craig. Popping into Gentiana Nursery.
4: Yep.
0: I've also got another question in here from Anne from Kooyarrup. She says, I bought 7 camellias called Volunteer to plant along my side fence. I read to plant them when the soil begins to warm up at the end of winter. What do I need to add/do to prepare the soil? So it's another theme of the soil questions. Any suggestions of something to plant also along the front of them? How are we going with that one, panel?
4: What aspect of the camellias, I guess, depending on what you're going to plant in front of them. I mean, a lot of people think camellias are shade plants.
0: True. Some of them do tolerate sun.
4: Some of them tolerate shade too.
0: Correct. Yeah. Yep. So all we've got here from Anne is that it's along my side fence. So I don't know the exact conditions. But first of all, Kooyarrup, cold, cool. So
1: frosty.
0: Yes. So the thought around leaving them towards the end of winter, so they're not too caught up in the cold soil. Or do we need to worry? Does Anne need to worry about that?
4: Yeah, I think you kind of do because when a plant's growing in a pot, the roots get warm.
0: Correct.
1: Yeah.
4: And it's quite nice and snug in there.
0: Yep.
4: And then you throw them into cold soil, and they just stop.
0: Yep.
4: Yeah.
0: Excellent.
4: So I would say spring is actually the coldest period with the soil.
1: Yeah, right.
4: Yeah.
1: Because it hasn't warmed up yet.
4: It's been all winter.
1: Yeah.
0: Takes a while for it to...
4: accumulation. Yeah.
0: Yep.
4: I always plant in autumn.
0: Yeah, autumn's...
4: So autumn is when the soil is at its warmest.
0: Yep.
4: Yeah.
0: So for Anne here, err on the side of maybe spring?
4: Yeah. Middle of spring. I mean, you're going to have to water them over the summer anyway.
0: Correct.
4: So it doesn't really matter when you put them in.
0: Yeah, yep.
4: Yeah. In terms of establishing themselves.
0: Yep.
4: Yeah.
0: But now's then a good time to do some soil.
4: Get the soil ready over the winter.
0: Yep. Yeah.
4: Get some organic matter into it. Lots of it.
0: Yeah. So what would be your preference to suggest for organic matter at this time of the year?
4: Everybody knows what I'm going to say.
1: you're going to say mulch.
4: Yeah, wood chip.
0: Wood chip.
4: Yeah, coarse wood chip.
0: Yep, yep.
4: Yeah.
0: Yep. Yeah, great. Excellent. Very good. So, and now's the time to add organic matter. So have a chat with your local nursery as well to see also what they would suggest for your region. They might have products and or preferences for to support the soil where you are.
4: Or sit down with your computer and look up arborists in your region.
1: Yeah.
0: Yep.
4: Yeah, and get them to dump it for you.
0: Yes,
1: for sure.
0: Now, the only proviso on there is having a good chat with them about what it is that they're providing.
1: Yeah.
0: Because, well, it depends on how deep you're putting it. I'm always conscious of free mulch, but you don't know what's in it. And then you end up, for the next 20 years, pulling out golden ash seedlings or cotoneaster or...
4: Yeah, I've never had that experience.
0: Okay.
4: In the 30 years I've been in Alinda, I have never had a load of mulch in which the weed coming up uncontrollably.
0: Excellent.
1: Yeah, that mulch and arborist mulch, and it's a really interesting question, because if a tree is removed because it's diseased and it goes through the chipper, you've potentially got disease material in there. And I had a conversation with a soil scientist about the pros and the cons. And the con is obviously that you're maybe bringing a pathogen into an area that it wasn't. But he said in most cases that's going to be checked by the pros, that you get biological activity and biota.
0: Yeah.
1: So,
2: and
1: you know,
2: nature looks after itself.
1: The pathogen that you're bringing in, you know, is potentially checked by...
0: Yeah.
1: I don't know. It's a really complex one, because there's the Australian standard for mulches, which have got no pathogens, and virtually, you know, it's inert almost. Yeah. And the biological activity happens as a product of it hitting the soil. But it's an interesting one.
4: It is, again, completely unsubstantiated scientifically. But my view is that the pathogens are in most places anyway. Mm. And it's whether the tree is susceptible to it as to whether it takes over or not.
2: Whether the balance is out of kilter. Yeah.
1: Yeah. Again, chatting with Craig Castry yesterday, we were actually chatting about mulch and armillaria, and you know, which is a pathogenic disease and a real pain. It seems that a healthy soil biota, those pathogens will sit there, but they'll be an element, not the dominant element, because of the other life.
0: Yep.
1: And it is about creating a soil which is full of life, microbiome, fungi,
2: it's
1: bacteria.
2: Diversity.
1: It's diversity. It's that thing again. Yeah. It's the opposite of monoculture.
2: Yep.
1: I just keep wanting to talk about monoculture in a very, you know,
2: in
1: not
2: social
1: in a social. In yeah, it's a yeah. it's a horrible concept in yep. any concept in any construction.
0: Yep. So just to finish off with Anne there, any suggestions of something to plant along the front of them? Similarly, good question, Craig, and clarification about what we need to know a bit more about the
4: aspect.
0: The aspect.
4: Yeah.
1: I just Googled volunteer, and it's pink.
0: It's a big and pink.
4: It's a japonica, is it?
1: It's a japonica.
4: Yep.
0: Yep. Excellent.
1: So it's a pink, large flowered double japonica.
4: Yeah.
1: So something that sits nicely with pink.
4: Something blue.
1: Something blue would be nice.
4: Yeah. Some blue salvias or purple salvias.
1: Nice.
0: Yes. And I think the other aspect, and I'm always looking at this, is determining what you want that to look like. Is that to be then viewed and enjoyed in the garden, or is that potentially options that are cut flowers that you can then bring inside? So therefore you're looking at different options
1: as well as
0: different colours.
4: But you know what, having said something blue, I mean completely different flowering periods. Salvia and camellia.
1: Sure.
4: So irrelevant.
1: Yeah.
0: True.
1: Yeah.
0: So they can be opposite.
4: Yep.
0: Yep. And also then raises the question, do you want everything to be flowering at the same time or do you want to...
4: An extended season.
0: Yeah. And so when the camellias are done, you've got something else that's rising and shining.
4: You could use, if you want something to flower with the camellias, you could use forsythia.
0: Yes.
4: If you wanted a real contrast.
1: Yeah.
4: Pink and yellow.
0: Yep.
4: Mm-hmm.
0: Yep.
4: It's a bit wild.
0: It is. It is. So then it's tapping into the creative, whether you like order or you want sort of...
1: Yeah, that's right.
4: Yeah.
0: Some, you know... randomness, but also some opposing colours.
4: Yeah, you can also, you know, you can use miscanthus and that sort of browny bronze in the winter. Miscanthus is a beautiful thing.
1: Yeah, it's gorgeous.
0: Yes.
4: With the pink flowers.
0: Yes.
1: I've always wondered, with the miscanthus, do you cut it down?
4: Yes.
1: Mm. So you wait, it grows, it does its thing, it flowers,
4: yeah.
1: turns brown, you leave it in the landscape for a bit and cut it down just before it starts to regrow?
4: I cut it down when the new growth is there.
1: It's presenting.
4: Yeah, okay. And I take it right to the ground with the hedging shears and then it just grows straight away.
1: Yeah.
4: Yeah.
1: And re-emerges in the landscape. It's a useful plant, isn't it?
4: Yeah, it is. Yeah.
0: Which is good because there's part of your brain that says, oh, I should do that earlier. And then you go, no, I can leave that job.
4: Relax. Yeah. do it in early spring when the new shoots are coming up.
0: Yeah. I just want to go back to, we've had a message in here from Chris Nicholson, who's a big fan of the show.
1: Nice.
0: Hi, team. You really do have the best gardening show on radio. I wanted to share with the listeners something for the rose fans. So that's potentially another option for the garden. That Anne was talking about.
4: Yep.
0: We didn't think about roses. But for rose fans, the City of Kingston are hosting a Rose Society of Victoria pruning demonstration at GR Bricker Reserve in Moorabbin.
1: Terrific.
0: That's coming up very soon. It's Saturday, 18th of July, so not that far away. So this is the Rose Society of Victoria. It will be at the GR Bricker Reserve in Moorabbin. There will be two sessions. The first one's at 11 a.m. and the second is at 2 p.m. Coffee, tea and light refreshments provided. So thank you, Chris, for letting us know about that. And thank you for being a valued listener and a passionate gardener by the looks of it as well. So thank you. And coming back, there's a question here that I want to come back to for talking about a conversation before. Leisha has mentioned here, hi team, I refer to the comment about the NDIS gardeners just doing the work. I am an NDIS support worker and I actually work with my clients teaching them gardening.
2: Mm.
0: Brilliant.
2: Great.
0: It's very rewarding for me and my clients. I'm very sorry to hear that my wife is deprived of this experience. So, Leisha, thank you very much for sharing that with us. And it is a very interesting point about that context of what's happening with NDIS. I know that's we could have a whole ongoing show about that
1: for sure.
0: Broadly. It's very challenging to see what's happening there. But for those that are doing and connecting with it in different groups or individual sessions as a model of support, it definitely has a positive impact for everyone.
2: Which I think goes back to, John, your question about where is it at in Australia. And I think what Alicia's doing is where it's at. There's a lot of support workers, people. I think there's a little bit more maybe happening in schools. I do know of like a school gardener and certainly a few people at THA that will work with schools. But generally speaking, my impression at the moment, and it may not be correct across the board, but seems to be that here we tend to have people who are working for themselves and working one-on-one with people. So whether that's through the NDIS or other funding, whatever they, you know, where that comes from. But but very individual kind of help. Whereas that's why I think it became evident that what was happening overseas was far more institutional connected.
1: Sure.
2: And still, again, having single gardeners work there sometimes as well. But just, I guess, the already having that next level of recognition that an institution has seen in it. Do you know what I mean? Like, whereas I think when it's working one-on-one, like Alicia is, that, and it's getting the NDIS to fully recognise the value of it as well, because I don't think they recognise the more established areas of art and music therapy either. But
0: correct.
2: So it's sort of like we're a bit behind the eight ball in that sense, that we're still the up-and-coming, you know, like art therapy, music therapy, established, good to go, garden therapy coming, or horticultural therapy. And then, here it is being more practiced one-on-one rather than...
4: Yeah. What that says to me, that comment, is it is entirely dependent on your coordinator.
2: Which is the really sad thing.
4: Yeah.
2: Correct. Within any of that kind of system. And
1: because it's going to be so variable.
2: It shouldn't depend on who you talk to.
0: Correct. And that is one of the challenges of that, is that that's then about their awareness...
2: Yes.
0: Of it and or understanding as well.
2: And I think this goes back to where I was saying that it's a multi-pronged approach, and that's one of the things that I certainly came back from or with, is that I think a lot of it, and there was a few actually academics at a conference in Gothenburg that I spoke at where they were saying, we don't need more evidence. The evidence is done. Like, we've got it. Don't need to do any more research to prove that this works.
1: Yeah.
2: What we need to do now is communicate it.
0: Correct. correct.
2: And I think that's sort of in a way become the my call now is that's the mission as I've come back is to go, all right, this isn't like I don't need to prove this anymore. It's about how do you share that in a meaningful way that actually resonates with the right people.
0: Absolutely. And I think that's the interesting thing about, you know, research is NDIS. Absolutely valuable. But we've researched the essence of it and the foundation of it is it has been done.
2: Yep.
0: And we're still referring to research in some context that's 45 years old that still gets brought up as the main piece of research. And there's
2: actually manage to meet again, which was lovely. Sorry, I've just got to give a plug in for Roger Ulrich, which is what Stephen's talking about. Yep. It was a and it is the when you scratch the surface, one of the research studies that gets brought up again and again, and it was that there was evidence to prove that recovery from gallbladder surgery was improved by a green view out of a hospital window.
0: Yeah,
1: it's interesting. Like wearing a Botanic Garden hat, we went from in the 1980s talking about the role of Botanic Gardens in conservation. And, you know, it was obvious that there was a role.
2: Of course.
1: Yeah. And now we're in a sort of an activation phase. We're no longer talking about the role of. We're actually talking about how that happens
2: how
1: and
2: do we get this
1: what shape and form does it take and how do you deliver it.
2: Because I think with the research as well, a lot of what ends up happening is that you keep sort of meeting a need and going, all right, I've ticked your box. And then they just go, oh, but you've measured for cortisol, so what about heart rate? And then you measure for heart rate and they go, oh, well, but what about this? And what about... So you're just constantly ticking a box and they just put another expectation on it rather than... Which is why it's so hard to measure, because it's this thing that it's like at the end of the day, and I was chatting, like I had the pleasure of visiting Veterans Growth down in East Sussex as well. And there was a gentleman there that was, you know, just effusing about how valuable this was to him and how much it brought to him to be there every day and just to be gardening and, you know, doing whatever. And I said to him, this is the thing, is that, like, you are the proof.
1: You're
2: it should actually stop there. The fact should be, we ask the question, do you feel better for being here?
1: Yeah.
2: Yes. Well, we're done.
1: Yeah.
2: That there's no further discussion or proof needed.
0: Yep.
2: You've told me you feel better. Finished.
1: Craig's comment earlier. Evidence.
4: Yeah. I was just going to say, if anybody denies the benefits of gardening therapeutically, tell them to give me a call. Because I don't do drama. These were very real events.
2: And that's the thing. But I think it's what we're struggling with is because it's something that can't be proven in a money value extractive capitalism way.
0: Yeah, yeah.
2: Because it's not in that, you know, that criteria.
4: Yeah.
2: We just go, oh, well, that's just edging on magic. And it's it is. Yeah, it is actually edging on magic. But guess what? That's the deal. That's
1: magic.
2: What it is. So, you know,
0: And the interesting thing about that is that study, the Roger Ulrich, the review of documentation, which that was essentially, one of the main reasons that it gets referred to is, oh, my goodness, there was a shorter length of stay for admission. Oh, what's that about?
2: Money.
0: It is about moving people through. That's the other part of it, don't get me wrong. But that's why it gets held on to.
2: Yes.
0: Now, there's a whole other aspect of that too, because times change. You don't generally go into a hospital for 7 days to have your gallbladder out. Now you can get in and out within a couple of days.
2: I think it's dependent on gallbladder, though. That's a thing.
0: That was just that particular study. So,
2: but I think one of the things certainly that I've come back to in terms of a really specific thing to focus on is to try and find some medical economists that to partner with to actually turn some of the research, like just translate it into dollar value. And also to have a look at people who are really interested in policy.
0: Yeah, yeah.
2: Because we just have to, the area that we need to push to make change, I think. I listen to you, Craig, say, you know, it saved me. And I'm like, yep, sold, done. Thanks very much. I'm doing that. Because I get it. But the people who are so driven by dollar value, it's like, right, we just have to figure out how to translate this into their language.
1: Yeah.
2: Because unless you've experienced it yourself, you just have to turn it into their language, unfortunately, and figure out ways to do it.
1: I just Googled extractive capitalism.
0: Mm-hmm. Gosh, you have interesting things go through your mind.
1: Well, do you want to talk about what that is, that term?
2: I may not have it as technical as but
1: conceptually.
2: I called it that in my book because I think I'd listened to a couple of podcasts and things where capitalism in itself is not entirely evil. Like when you look at where it came from and what the system was, it's not this is going to sound really controversial, but if you even like when you look back at when Hitler came into power in Germany, not everything he did was bad. I get the guy was a psycho and everything that eventuated was
1: hideous,
2: bad.
1: Yeah.
2: But not everything that he did from the get-go was terrible. Same with capitalism. Not everything it originated from was terrible. But when we become extractive about it, when it's purely about, and if you want to get to the opposite extreme, when we're raping the earth and just doing nothing but extract, and it's nothing but for the benefit of richness and greed of individuals, then we've got a really harmful system. And that's where
1: it is. And that's one of the blocks.
2: Yeah, and I think for sure. Well, because the weird thing at the moment is, and I get it because it does blows my mind as well. Like I can't wrap my head around it. I don't have the answers, but it's that thing of, it's such a system, and everyone goes, "Oh, but it's a system you won't be able to change." I'm sorry, we humans invented that system. If we invented the system, we can change it. It's the extractive capitalism moral of or message that you can't change this. It's inevitable. And you're only one person who wants to change it. Like, it keeps going back to that.
0: Yep.
2: I've lost the other track.
1: No, it's 3CR Garden Show. You got to love it. Wow. Extractive capitalism in the context of talking about plants and human well-being.
4: Yeah. Well, a lot of extractive capitalism is about plants.
2: Yeah, absolutely.
4: Look what's going on in Brazil or Belgium or Congo.
1: Sure.
2: Deforestation. Horticulture trade came from extractive capitalism where, orchid hunters went in and destroyed every other sample so that they had the only ones.
4: Yeah.
2: I mean, that's all extractive.
1: Yeah.
2: And that's the thing. I think it's when it's extractive to the point that you're destroying a resource rather than thinking about the long term, that's where we have the issue. Big picture.
1: Big picture.
0: It is.
2: Big picture.
0: Yes. You are listening to the 3CR Gardening Show. It has been a wonderful conversation this morning. I'm Stephen Wells, and in the studio with me, I've got John Arnott, Craig Wilson, and Sandra Schwartz. Wonderful conversations. Want to just bring back to one of our previous ones about mulch. We've had someone mention a great thing, which is good, is that they asked their local arborists for native trees. And so no Phytophthora, no weedy trees. So essentially they put an order in for what they want, and then when the arborist says, yes, I've got some of that, I can deliver it to you.
4: Yeah.
0: So that's a good way.
2: That's a
0: good way to connect in with the qualified arborists.
1: Yeah.
4: My experience is it makes absolutely no difference what species you're dealing with.
0: I think I've just been burnt years ago with free mulch and saying, just get mulch.
4: Yeah.
0: And then you end up going, we've spent the last 10 years
4: pulling up cotoneasters.
0: Pulling up little bits and pieces. Yeah. Yeah. So, yes.
1: Pidos and cotoneasters and cutamundravitals.
0: I've been eyeing off Craig a little tray.
1: You've been eyeing off Craig?
0: Well, as soon as you walked in, you had a tray of plants, and I'm like, I will not let myself get to the end of the show without us discussing them, because it's often something that we go, we didn't get to the plants.
4: Yeah.
1: And it is a beautiful tray of plants.
4: We kind of did.
0: We have, but in a different way. So I would, what treasures have you brought in for us?
4: Look, it's the winter garden.
0: Well, yes, that's the other reason why I was keen to see what you've got happening, because often the focus is always on spring, and the glitzy spring gets all the glitz, but there's so many other things that happen in the gardens.
2: Especially in Australia, there's a lot.
4: You know what? I don't even plan for spring anymore.
0: Good. Yeah. So
4: it just happens.
0: Yes. I like that. Just let it happen. So what have you got in the tray to share with us today?
4: Pseudowinteria colorata.
1: Oh, there you go.
4: Which is a New Zealand native. You can tell by the colour of the leaves.
0: So they're sort of a burgundy.
4: Yeah, everything in New Zealand has evolved for bird predation.
1: Yeah.
0: Yes.
4: And that colour is one that birds apparently don't see very well.
1: This is the mower.
4: So it's really prevalent in New Zealand plants that they take on those bronze hues.
1: Yeah, cool.
4: Because the principal grazing species there was mower.
0: Right.
4: There are many different species of mower.
0: Yep.
4: And so the plants take on this aspect so that the mower don't see them
1: they
4: as delicious.
1: Tricked.
4: Yeah. Interesting.
0: Yes.
4: Yeah.
0: Yes.
1: And that's in the same family as mountain pepper.
4: It is a pepper,
1: yeah. It's a pepper. Yeah. So it's got that peppery foliage.
4: And it has some medicinal benefits, apparently.
1: Indeed.
4: Yeah. And it grows, I've seen it growing under the Nothofagus in Fiordland.
0: Oh, wow.
4: It's an understory tree. It's super slow.
0: Right.
4: Yeah.
0: Yep.
1: I would hazard guess that the only place that you're going to find Pseudowinteria is either Steve Ryan's nursery or yours.
4: Or Peter Tease.
1: Or Peter Tease.
0: Excellent.
4: Yep, that's right, which is where this one came from.
1: Right.
4: Yeah.
0: Brilliant. Excellent. Yeah.
4: So that's an interesting one if you're patient.
0: Good.
4: I love slow growing plants. Everything in my garden's slow. As soon as somebody tells me it's fast growing, I lose interest in it.
0: Right. I like that approach. That's a good
1: slow gardening.
0: Push back
4: slow
0: of the
4: gardening,
0: matrix.
4: 100% slow gardening.
1: Nice.
0: Yep.
4: Yeah.
0: Yep.
4: Yeah. It's snowdrop season. You know, my obsession with things depends on the season. So the cyclamen obsession is just fading. The galanthus obsession is starting.
0: Excellent,
4: you know,
0: excellent.
4: Galanthus are snowdrops.
2: Yeah. Oh, that's a gorgeous one.
0: So this one's quite
2: a
0: lot.
2: Really long white petals.
0: Yes.
4: Yeah, that's Alwesii, which is probably the most commonly seen snowdrop. It's a big one.
2: And then
4: it
2: almost
4: has
2: a daffodil-like center.
4: Broad glaucous leaves.
2: Green. Yeah, wow.
4: Yeah.
2: Oh, they're really wide.
4: Yeah.
2: Wow, gorgeous.
4: And they're slow, needless to say.
2: This one is
4: a hybrid between Alwesii and the smaller snowdrop, which is called... look, I'm having a senior's moment. It'll come to me in a minute.
2: Having a gardener's moment.
4: Yeah.
2: Having too many botanical
1: moments.
4: Yeah, but
1: you've only got about 5,000 plants rattling around in your head.
0: Yep.
4: And it has the advantage of flowering at the same time as Alwesii, one of its parents, but it's quite small.
2: Yeah.
4: Like its other parent. Yeah.
2: Shape's very similar, but just not quite as long a petals.
4: Different habit.
2: Yeah.
4: But snowdrops are like that. I mean, yeah.
2: They're gorgeous. They're like orchids a lot of the time, I think.
4: Yeah.
2: Is that,
4: and
2: if you actually look at the blossom, it's really
1: they're super
2: fascinating.
4: It's possible to really sort of immerse yourself into them and, you know, how many green dots are there on the petal.
2: I've seen that sort of post
4: on
2: Instagram.
4: But they are beautiful things. And some of the differences are really obvious.
2: Yep.
4: Yeah.
2: Some of them, the dots are like little faces.
4: Yeah, that's right. Yeah.
2: So
1: yeah, they are.
4: And some of them, the ovary is yellow. So
2: Oh, really? I've not seen that before.
4: Yeah.
2: Wow.
0: Very nice.
4: Many different, and a lot of doubles. One of the natural doubles is in Plicatus, which is the double appears naturally in big populations. And there was a guy in the 1940s who crossed it with many other snowdrops and came up with all these double forms.
1: Oh, yeah, okay. And they're still in cultivation?
4: Oh, absolutely. Yeah,
1: yeah,
4: greater doubles they're called.
1: Wonderful.
4: Yeah. Interesting genus and obsessive. People, it's a bit like tulipomania, you know, people pay a lot of money for the latest
2: one.
4: Yeah.
0: Right, okay.
4: Yeah, hundreds of dollars per bulb.
0: Right.
4: Yeah.
0: That isn't a... Well, let's just say good obsession.
4: Yeah, they call themselves galanthophiles.
0: Excellent, excellent.
1: Yeah. I was chatting with someone yesterday. They had that variegated monstera thing, and they paid something like $500 for a rooted cutting of it.
0: Wow.
2: Yeah,
1: that's kind of
2: pretty crazy.
4: I had a customer who was my age, and he had one, a variegated monstera, that he had had for years.
1: Right.
4: And he sold it for many thousands of dollars to pay off his credit cards.
2: Good on him.
0: Very good.
1: Extractive.
0: Knows the value of what he's got.
2: That's not extractive,
1: though.
2: It's productive.
4: It's productive. Well, the credit cards are kind of extractive.
0: Well, balances are
2: shuffling. Yeah. If you've learnt from it and don't spend that much again, maybe not.
4: Do you want to keep going?
0: Yeah, I'd love to.
4: Oh, Begonia Scharfii.
2: That's lovely.
4: You know, it's one of the shrub-like begonias, which are the ones that really I'm the most interested in.
0: Yep, so shrub-like,
4: means
0: what's height-wise for that?
4: Oh,
0: meter?
4: 1.5.
0: 1.5,
4: both
0: yep.
4: ways.
0: Yep.
4: This is from my garden, so it's not in the polytunnel.
0: Yep.
4: Yeah.
0: Which so people will get to see when they come and do the Dandenong tour.
4: It's in full flower.
0: Excellent.
4: Which is astonishing for this time of year and for a begonia.
0: Yeah, good.
4: This is a begonia Scharfii.
2: Craig, is that because it's early or late or why is it unusual?
4: I think probably the mild
2: be?
4: Winters had something to do with it. But it normally flowers in autumn.
2: Oh, wow. Mm. Okay. Yeah. So it didn't flower then, it's flowering now.
4: It started in autumn. Now it's absolutely
2: it's
4: in
2: continued.
4: Full bloom.
2: Wow.
0: Right.
2: Wow.
0: Yep.
2: That's
4: it's Begonia Scharfii from Brazil.
0: Excellent.
4: It's a diverse tray we have here.
0: You do.
4: Yeah.
1: and those shrubby begonias, I mean, they're seriously good garden plants.
4: Seriously good garden plants. And they're dry shade.
1: Yeah.
4: Yeah.
1: And tough.
4: I mean real dry shade. The Scharfii I found at a friend's place who lives in Kew, and she lives in one of those blocks of units, and it was in the car park in the middle of the drought. Yeah.
1: Yeah, and not missing a beat.
4: Not missing a beat.
1: Yeah.
4: Yeah.
1: Yeah, super.
4: So they're good garden plants. Yeah. Keep going?
0: Yes, give us a couple more, and then we've got Sonia in Broadmeadows that's going to have a chat with.
4: Daphne Perfume Princess, which I think is my favourite Daphne, despite its name.
0: Okay.
4: It is a cross between Balua and Odora.
1: Yeah, right.
4: Yeah.
1: Okay.
4: And it's a fantastic performer.
2: And can I say, I just got a waft over here next to Craig, and I have a terrible sense of smell. So
0: good strong.
2: And it was
4: it's a good perfume.
2: Wow, that's gorgeous.
4: You know, Adora's just making buds, and Perfume Princess is in full flower, so it extends the season for Daphne's.
2: It's being passed around.
4: It has a plant variety, right?
0: So yes, don't think you just need one Daphne.
4: It has a plant variety, right? No, you need lots of them.
1: If it's more robust in the garden than Adora.
4: Absolutely.
1: Yeah.
4: Yeah, it's strong. And I have issues with Balua. It always gets virus or dies on me. Yeah.
1: And that's the little pink flowers in the axles. Is that Balua?
4: Pink or white.
1: Pink or white.
0: Yep.
1: Well, that's amazing.
0: Excellent. You know, that one's beautiful.
4: Yeah.
1: And the cultivar name again, I know you don't like it. Perfume Princess. Well, it kind of works.
4: Yeah.
1: Yeah.
2: It's accurate.
4: There's nothing wrong with Odora cross Balua.
1: Yeah, no.
0: Yep.
1: I agree. Yeah.
0: Love it. Excellent. We're just going to jump. Let's go and have a chat with Sonia from Broadmeadows. We have a vine question from Sonia.
1: Okay.
5: Hey, how are you?
0: Hello, Sonia. How are you?
5: Can you hear me?
0: We can indeed. Sure can. Thank you so much for calling in.
2: Good morning.
5: Thank you. And I enjoy your program and listen very often.
0: Thank you.
5: You're talking today about how gardening gives you pleasure.
0: Yes.
5: Which I agree. But it also can make you sad. For instance, at the moment, I've got a vine which has been here when we came, which would be about 40 years ago.
0: Mm.
5: It's growing on a metal garage, and it's next door to a rose. And anyway, it's been beautiful. It has a little yellow flower, and it was always cheery. And I can see it from my kitchen window. But it's dying, I think. But it hasn't actually. It's still got some green leaves. And so how do I... can I revive it, or do plants have a life? So how can I revive this little thing that used to smile, and I mean that, when you walk past or looked out the window?
1: Yeah, I'm assuming if it's outside... Is it quite a woody... plant? Does it like have a woody
5: No, it's not
1: structure?
5: Woody. It's definitely not woody.
1: Okay.
5: I was going to take a picture of its flower, but it's not doing it at the moment. It's like a flat one, a flat flower is what I'm explaining.
1: Fleshy leaves?
5: Yes, sort of fleshy leaves. Yes. See, I was listening to you and I didn't think to go out and get a sample in front of me. But yes, it's fleshy. It's not hard.
1: We'd probably be able to identify it from the foliage.
5: What if I was to ring next week? I'll go out and get it and have everything in front of me. What should I bring?
0: So to help identify things like the flower, the leaf, so have a few of those. The other option you can do too is if you have a wanted to take a photo and email it to us during the week.
1: Yep.
0: And then right. we can have that available also next week for the team to be able to see a photo of it and also potentially in its place. So take a photo of the plant where it is to give us a bit of indication, because sometimes that's the detective work of working out what might be happening.
1: Yeah.
0: It might be soil, right. it might be aspect, or it might just be things.
1: One of those things which is, I mean, it's 40 years old, it's long lived.
0: Yeah.
1: So just, something's going on.
4: Well, not
1: so,
4: really. 40's well, pretty brief.
0: So that just to remind, the email address for us is 3cr gardening@gmail.com.
5: So it's 3cr.
0: Yeah, so 3cr, lowercase.
5: Yeah.
0: Aspect, or it might just be things.
1: One of those things which is, I mean, it's 40 years old, it's long lived.
0: Yeah. Yeah.
1: So just, something's going on.
4: Well, not
1: so,
4: really. 40's well, pretty brief.
0: So that just to remind, the email address for us is 3cr.gardening@gmail.com.

0: great. That'll give us time to filter through to us ready for the team next week. But if you gave us a call as well then next week.
1: Yes, all right.
0: That would be
2: flowers,
0: great.
2: Are the flowers big?
1: No, they would be, three inches to 4 inches.
3: Okay. Are they sort of papery at all?
1: What did you say?
3: Are they papery? Are they sort of...
1: No.
3: Okay. Yeah.
1: That's all right. Look,
3: send something through and we'll try and ID it and
1: I'll do that.
3: Do a bit of a deeper dive for you.
2: You know, with gardening calamities...
0: Thank you for calling in.
2: With gardening calamities, I always take the view that it's an opportunity.
3: Yeah.
2: Hmm. Otherwise, you just get too depressed. If your favourite tree dies, you know, what do you do?
4: Yeah.
2: Well, it's an opportunity to plant another one.
4: Hmm.
0: Correct.
3: Yeah. Yeah.
4: And it goes...
0: I remember hearing some others say that. Yes.
2: Yeah.
3: It's an opportunity. Yeah,
0: it's an opportunity.
3: Yeah.
2: Yeah.
0: You acknowledge, you have that moment of grief and or associated
3: separation.
0: Separation.
2: Mm-hmm.
0: And then go, ooh, I've got an opportunity for a new one.
2: That's right. Yes. Space has opened up where there wasn't one.
0: Excellent.
4: Goes back to we are nature.
0: Got a text message here from Carl in Tall Carl in Croydon.
3: Tall Carlos.
0: Excellent. What a show, guys. I didn't know about extractive capitalism. So
3: what a gardening show,
0: which is fantastic. And we've also got a message here from Aaron from Wandon. Good morning, Sandra, Stephen, Craig, and John. On the discussion of metrics for the benefits of therapeutic horticulture, there are definitely numbers and research that demonstrates less interactions with the health system if you live in a greener area, access to nature, etc. So that's great there, Aaron. Thank you. Really appreciate that. Yes, there is certainly proximity to green space. I remember reading some research about people in lower socioeconomic areas in New York.
4: Yep.
0: Where if they then reintroduced greening planted spaces, that then changed people's interaction and benefits on a few different aspects, not just health, but also community linkages as well. Yeah. So
4: quite a bit on lowering depression rates as well,
3: and
4: you know, use of antidepressants. But I mean, this is again where extractive capitalism comes in, because it's the pharmaceutical industry that's not interested in us preventing.
3: No.
0: Yes.
2: Don't get us started.
4: No.
0: No. Yeah, there was a moment
4: have that
0: of pondering
4: conversation
0: there.
4: Over coffee.
3: Yeah, I think we shall
4: afterwards.
0: We've got about 10 minutes, team, so we're not yet ready to finish, but just wanted to circle back to the Radiothon.
3: Yeah.
0: And to remind you that we're actually going to go through some of the things that we've got, because there's some fantastic things. For those of you who are heading to Craig's talk, that is about to start at 10 o'clock.
3: 10 o'clock.
0: For the tree pruning, so you'll be listening in the car potentially, or on your way, or getting yourself out of there having a meander. But we, aside from that, still have some great experiences on offer. So just to remind people that if you head on to the website, you'll see the icon there for the show, and then under that there's a little link that says what's available.
3: Do you want me to run through some of the
0: tours? Yeah, let's go through some, John.
3: We've got the tour of the Melton Garden with John Bentley. Melton Garden just being...
0: The Botanic Garden.
3: The Botanic Garden. One of the most remarkable community-led botanic gardens anywhere. John is an authority on that. So a great opportunity to have a look at their drought-tolerant plants and the Melton Botanic Gardens. They're going to put on morning tea, so there's a free morning tea in there, and there's still spots for the tour of the Melton Botanic Garden on Sunday the 13th of September. There's just a tour of Heronswood, so the Diggers property down at Heronswood, on Friday the 2nd of October, and there's still slots for that. Jeremy Francis, who we chatted with yesterday, is, he's the creator of Cloud Hill Gardens.
0: Yes.
4: Up in the Linda.
3: So the opportunity to walk through Cloud Hill Gardens with the creator, Jeremy Francis, would be a genuine treat. Mm-hmm. So a small, very personalised group tour of Cloud Hill with Jeremy Francis on the 4th of October. There is the garden party at Fernie Creek, and there's still some spots.
0: Yes, we've got a new venue this year.
3: We've got a new venue.
0: It's exciting, so that's great. So we'd love to see any of you come along to that. We do have a couple of spots here for... Sorry, I had a moment of fading out. the tour of Jindabyne Garden.

0: The Gindervy Garden.
1: Yes, there's a couple of little spots, three spots left.
0: Three spots left, yeah.
1: So that's an exciting one with Anita and Paul Day.
0: And it's the tour, but it's also like a compost working masterclass as well.
1: So correct, there's a lot in that.
0: Yeah, lots in that.
1: And the tour of the Dandenong Ranges.
0: Which is featuring... Now, I asked you once on air, Craig, whether you open your garden. You said no, in a very gruff way. but this is one of those rare opportunities for you to go to Gentiana Nursery, but actually have a look at your garden. Because you rarely open it to the general public.
2: The front of the property is always open. You know, the back's like a sanctuary.
1: Yes. Yeah. So this is an opportunity. So this is the tour of the Dandenong Rangers Gardens, self-drive
0: tour,
1: which means you just toddle along with the collective, but there is yourself, there's Tex Moon, and also you will have Philip Johnson in the mix of it too, with the Dandenong, looking at the Chelsea Garden, Australian Garden, Gentiana Nursery, so a great location and time to not just see places, but chat, to talk, to get the insights and to go,
0: absolutely.
1: So Craig, what's that plant there? That looks awesome. Oh. And then you share about all that. So that's the other great thing about some of these tours, is it's not just about going to see them.
0: No.
1: All of these experiences, just an example, are with people that then you get to chat with and talk. And,
0: and highly personalised. Like a tour of the Chelsea Garden, which was designed by Phil Johnson, by the designer.
2: Yeah.
0: I mean, that's an extraordinary opportunity. Yeah. Phil doesn't do that very often. So
2: is this all in one day?
0: This is all in one day.
2: That's a lot, isn't it?
0: Yeah. So this tour, it's go to the Dandenong Ranges, meet there, go through the Chelsea Garden, have a look at the Cloud Forest Garden. There's morning tea thrown in for this one, so a fully catered morning tea, and then down the road to Gentiana.
2: Yeah.
0: And the date for that one is Sunday the 16th of August.
1: Excellent.
3: Speaking of Andrew Proctor Landscapes, Cloud Garden's looking amazing.
0: Is it?
3: Well, I was there just before going on my trip and saw the clouds come in and was like, Oh my God, this is it. This is what's happening.
0: The fully immersive experience.
3: Oh, it was great. Yeah, really lovely. It's going to be beautiful.
1: Very good. We've got Gina on the line, so I'm going to quick go to Gina before we finish. Gina, are you there? Have I got you?
4: I'm Gina. Not a king gardener.
1: Hello. Sorry, my glitch there. I pressed the wrong button.
0: Stephen, you're doing a fantastic job there, mate.
4: Hello. Hello. Can you hear me?
1: Yes, we can. Thank you for calling in. You've got a question about...
4: Thank you for a lovely show. Look, I'm not a very good gardener, but I love garden, and I live in Belgrave, which is now rainy and cold.
1: Mm-hmm.
4: I've got a problem with Daphne. I'm not very lucky with Daphne. I adore Daphne. This is my fourth Daphne. It's flowering really well, but a lot of branches, the leaves going yellow and droopy, but they still have flowers on them. Just coming out, but I don't know what's happening to it because I try not to feed it, try not to water it, because past experience, I used to water them too much so they die on me, and I don't know what's wrong with them.
2: For me, they're the go-to plant for dry shade.
4: Sorry?
2: For me, they're the go-to plant for dry shade. So it'll be something to do with water.
0: So Gina could be overwatering.
2: Absolutely.
4: Okay.
2: Yeah.
4: No, I haven't watered at all this year.
2: Oh, no, well, you wouldn't need to.
4: No,
2: yeah.
4: That's not because we've got very wet soil here. The problem is half of the shrub, it's quite a mature shrub, it's 4 years old, 3 years old. It's got flowers, but also in the same stems and branches, the leaves are yellow and dying.
2: It's got flowers on them. Yeah, it's got virus, which is pretty common in Daphne. It's all about the position.
1: Right.
4: Right.
1: So what's with getting a virus, what's the plan?
2: Try growing one somewhere else.
1: As in it's location-based?
2: Yeah.
1: Yep.
2: There's no point in trying to restore that one. It won't come back.
1: Right.
4: Right. It has a very good position, which is morning sun and afternoon shade. And as I said, it's done really glorious with flowers until now. Oh, well.
0: Craig, would you suggest that Gina has a look at this
2: Perfume Princess? Yeah, they'll be around in the nursery soon because they're in flower now.
0: I mean, it looks robust.
2: It's robust, yeah.
1: So if you're looking for a replacement.
2: Yeah. So not Odora.
1: Yeah.
2: But Perfume Princess.
4: Right.
1: Potentially not. So definitely not back in that same location.
2: No, definitely not. Try it somewhere else.
1: So try it somewhere else. And rest that soil for a little bit.
2: Yeah.
0: And maybe cast a net a bit wider and have a look at this Perfume Princess. I mean, it's stunning. It's the scent is just extraordinary.
1: Yes.
2: And it's got a plant variety right, so you'll only get it in big retailers.
0: Okay, so that's a good thing.
2: Yeah.
1: Excellent.
4: Thank you very much. Thank you.
3: Good luck.
1: Thank you, Gina.
4: Bye. Thank you.
2: Daphne's, they either they like you or they don't.
3: That don't make that personal, Craig.
1: It's a bit unfortunate, like isn't it?
2: It's all about position.
3: They don't like the position. Yeah. Don't blame it on Gina or anybody else.
2: No. I mean, I've planted plenty that have failed. I just keep pumping them in.
3: Yes, different spot.
1: Yeah.
3: It's not personal, Gina. It's not you.
0: It's not about you, Gina. It's about the Daphne.
1: Yes. Don't take it personally.
3: Don't ever take a plant dying personally.
2: You have about 10 years with a Daphne.
1: Okay.
2: And then 10, 15 years, and then they generally die.
0: Would you get more out of this?
2: And the death is slow.
1: Right.
2: So when you see it starting to happen, just get rid of it.
3: Yeah, okay.
2: Because there's no return.
3: I was about to say to Gina that the flowering often is that last ditch effort to reproduce, isn't it? So it's not necessarily a sign of health.
0: No.
2: It should be able to grow good Daphne there.
1: Yeah, no, it sounds like
3: just in
1: the right
3: different
1: spot
3: to where it is at the moment.
2: Yeah.
0: But definitely don't overwater.
2: No.
0: Yeah.
2: No. And the Mediterranean plants, so a little bit of dolomite often helps.
0: Yeah, sure.
1: Excellent. Well, we're at the end of the show, but it has been wonderful to be chatting with you all. We've had some really interesting conversations from each of you, and I'm hoping that for many of you out there listening either today or tuning in on the podcast as you're tinkering in the garden or going for a walk, listening to your podcast, that some of these topics have actually triggered some moments for reflection and thought for yourself. Because that's what it's all about, and we really appreciate that. So, love to say thank you to you, Sandra, Schwartz. Great to have you in the studio and back in Oz again. Craig from Gentiana, Craig Wilson, it's great to see you again and great to hear your voice and see you passionate about the plants. And John, great to see you again. Good to have you back.
0: And Stephen, beautiful work tweaking the dials.
1: Oh, thank you.
0: No, not quite seamless. I don't strive for seamless.
1: You've got to have a little bit of failure, a little bit of glitches.
0: Don't let
1: keeps you real.
0: Don't let perfect get in the way of good.
1: No. Correct. Also, like to shout out to our producers today in the studio, Doug and Matt. So thank you, and also to Daniel and Liam who do our socials. John, I believe that next week we have a 50th birthday bonanza.
0: We do. So
1: am
0: we're doing,
1: remembering correctly there?
0: Yeah, we're doing a 3CR Garden Show 1977 to date retrospective show. Pam Vardy is coming back to the show next week. So
1: I encourage you all to tune into that and listen because that'll be a great show too. But we wish you all well in your gardening for this week and really appreciate you tuning in today. So thank you.
5: To my young ones, hold on to your culture, your heritage, look after your family and Mother Earth, our land as we were born to, so said Bunjil.

0: Good morning, listeners. My name's Andrew, and with me is Bevan Ramsden. We're from IPAN, the Independent and Peaceful Australian Network. In today's CICD Alternative News, we discuss the Independent Public Inquiry into AUKUS, which is raising community awareness about this ill-conceived and dangerous so-called security treaty.
1: The commissioners for this inquiry include former ALP Government Minister Peter Garrett, retired Admiral Chris Barry, former Western Australian Labor Premier Dr. Carmen Lawrence, Yakandajara woman Karina Lester, and Liani Minchell of the Australia Institute.
0: Public hearings are scheduled for Port Kembla, Sydney, Fremantle, Canberra and Adelaide. The Melbourne hearings were held on June the 11th. Hundreds of written submissions have been received and the inquiry is open for submissions until September the 1st. We encourage listeners to make a submission, which can be done by pasting AUKUS Public Inquiry into your browser and following the prompts. The more the merrier, as they say.
1: At the Melbourne hearings, former Foreign Minister Gareth Evans argued that the AUKUS submarine deal was fundamentally misconceived from its inception. He questioned whether the agreement serves Australia's national interest and warned of the strategic and financial risks resulting from locking Australia into US military ambitions. Other contributions made at the Melbourne hearings can be accessed via the AUKUS Public Inquiry website.
0: We have also made a submission and would like to share with our listeners the key points and arguments.
1: We will show that there are many sound reasons for opposing AUKUS and cancelling it, as can be done through the Naval Propulsion Agreement by giving 6 months' notice.
0: Firstly, the 8 nuclear-powered hunter-killer submarines are neither necessary nor suitable for Australia's territorial defence. Former South Australian Senator and submariner Rex Patrick has said that a fleet of 20 air-independent-powered subs would be more stealthy, easier and cheaper to maintain, free of radiation hazards, and would cost $30 billion, or 8% of the $375 billion projected cost of the nuclear-powered subs. Such vessels are presently available from Japan and Sweden.
1: An argument used by nuclear submarine proponents is that they are needed for defence of Australia's territorial waters. However, Australia's territorial waters are in many places too shallow for the large, noisy nuclear-powered submarines to operate in safely and without detection. If submarines are needed for defence of our territorial waters, the smaller air-independent vessels mentioned by Rex Patrick would be far more suitable.
0: Another argument used by advocates of the nuclear-powered submarines is that because our economy is heavily dependent on maritime trade, we need them to keep shipping lanes open. They say that nuclear-powered submarines capable of operating in distant deep waters are needed to assist the US in maintaining so-called freedom of navigation in the South China Sea.
1: This is a real furphy. No one is threatening to block or impede freedom of navigation in this waterway. Least of all China, which needs the shipping lane open for its extensive maritime trade with the world, including Australia.
0: Advocates for the AUKUS submarines also claim that we need them to help prevent adversaries blocking maritime choke points, such as the Strait of Malacca or the Strait of Hormuz.
1: That argument is easily dispensed with. If the United States, with its massive aircraft carriers, hundreds of aircraft, warships and nuclear submarines, can't prevent Iran using land-based missiles and drones to close the Strait of Hormuz, how could a handful of Australian nuclear subs keep such a choke point open?
0: The advocates for Australia purchasing these nuclear-powered submarines can't muster a serious argument for these submarines being necessary for the defence of Australia's territory and trade interests.
1: The second reason for cancelling AUKUS is that it requires Australia to provide port and maintenance facilities for United States and United Kingdom nuclear-powered and possibly nuclear-armed submarines, which will make Australia a certain target of retaliatory missile strikes in the event of the United States engaging in hostilities.
0: $8 billion of taxpayers' monies is being spent to provide port and maintenance facilities for US and UK nuclear submarines at HMAS Stirling on Garden Island near Rockingham in Western Australia. In 2025, the ALP government, with coalition support, passed a bill authorising the use of taxpayers' money to provide housing in Rockingham for 1,000 US naval and contractor personnel involved in the AUKUS submarine project. This at a time when scarcity of affordable housing is a major issue for Australians.
1: Thirdly, AUKUS undermines a crucial aspect of our national sovereignty, the ability to independently decide if, when, and against whom we will go to war. This is because of the 8 nuclear-powered Hunter-Killer submarines, 3 are to be purchased second-hand from the United States, and the US Congress has made it clear that it will expect these subs to participate in any United States instigated war and be subject to US orders. It is thus obvious that the purchase of these subs is extremely foolish and could well lead to Australian involvement in a war such as against China, with catastrophic consequences for our people and the world.

0: A fourth and very serious reason to oppose AUKUS is that it will require construction at HMAS Stirling of a storage facility for low-level nuclear waste from the nuclear submarines. This will expose port workers and nearby residents to radiation exposure in the event of leaks or accidents, and will leave future generations with the responsibility for dealing with intractable radiation hazards lasting for centuries.
1: Greens Senator David Shoebridge has found out that intermediate-level nuclear waste could also be stored at this location. A storage facility will also be needed for high-level radioactive waste from worn-out reactors and their spent fuel. No country has yet devised a method for the safe, centuries-long storage of such highly dangerous waste.
0: In preparation for foreign and Australian nuclear-powered submarines berthing at Australian ports, a civil authority, the Australian Radiation Protection and Nuclear Safety Agency, ARPANSA for short, has analysed the dangers of a radiation leak or accident in a nuclear zone and the emergency responses required in what ARPANSA refers to as a scenario reference accident. All persons in the first danger zone, 600 metres around an accident site, would be evacuated and given iodine tablets to reduce the likelihood of thyroid cancer.
1: In zone 2, 2.8 kilometres around an accident site, all workers and local residents could be ordered to evacuate, with children being required to take iodine tablets. They could all be required to attend a decontamination centre for medical treatment. And because wind can extend the spread of radiation, a third zone is defined as extending between 2.8 and 15 kilometres. Depending on wind strength and direction, people in this zone could also face radiation exposure.
0: The Australian Naval Nuclear Power Safety Bill of 2023 declares Garden Island in Western Australia and the Osborne Naval Shipyard in South Australia to be nuclear zones, areas in which the scenarios determined by ARPANSA would apply. Osborne Shipyard is being prepared for the building of SSN-class nuclear-powered attack submarines, to a British design which is yet to be started.
1: AUKUS Pillar 2 ties Australian defence manufacturing and research into the United States armaments industry, a parasitic arrangement in which the United States will be the main beneficiary. It entails an expansion of the military-industrial complex in Australia, dominated by United States and other foreign corporations, and sucking up scarce Australian public and private capital.
0: The US wants its allies to help manufacture the munitions and war equipment it needs, as Minister for Defence Procurement Pat Conroy has said. Australia is to manufacture 4,000 missiles, not just for our needs, but for the use of the US and its allies. This is AUKUS Pillar 2 in action.
1: AUKUS undermines Australia's commitment to the Nuclear Non-Proliferation Treaty and the Treaty of Rarotonga, the South Pacific Nuclear Free Zone, as well as providing an impediment to Australia signing the treaty to prohibit nuclear weapons.
0: Some US nuclear-powered submarines are capable of carrying nuclear missiles. The US will neither confirm nor deny whether its submarines or aircraft are carrying nuclear weapons while on Australian territory, a position which Foreign Minister Penny Wong does not oppose, saying instead, "We understand."
1: Seems that the Australian government doesn't want to know whether or not United States or United Kingdom nuclear submarines, or US B-52 bombers to be stationed at RAAF Tyndall, are carrying nuclear weapons. This raises the appalling prospect that in the event of a United States-instigated war going nuclear, a nuclear strike could be launched from Australian territory.
0: An Australian government, as a signatory to the Nuclear Non-Proliferation Treaty and the Treaty of Rarotonga, and in line with the Australian people's strong support for signing the Treaty for the Prohibition of Nuclear Weapons, has a responsibility to keep Australia free of nuclear weapons. Successive Australian governments over the past decade have not done so, and cancellation of AUKUS could help achieve this.
1: Finally, the enormous public expenditure collated for the purchase of up to 8 nuclear-powered submarines will severely compromise efforts to address urgent social security needs, such as fuel and food security, affordable housing, medical care, and measures to deal with the climate crisis, arguably the most pressing security issue facing us.
0: And that's all we have time for today. As usual, we welcome listeners' comments and suggestions, which can be emailed to peacecentre@cicd.org.au. Good morning, and thanks for listening.

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1: little disclaimer.
0: I tell you what, we're in party mode because we had a bit of a party.
2: Bit of a shindig.
0: It's been a bit of a big week. We've had the retired members, and we also had the 50-year celebration party at 3CR at Collingwood. Tell you what, the cake was a bit unusual. It came from the gardening show.
3: A bit dusty, today.
0: Yeah. Bit dusty, but great time.
3: Had a good sleep, though.
0: Some good music, good people. You can't beat that, you know.
3: Yeah, fucking good day.
0: Up and about. Tell you what.
1: Some great ingredients in that cake.
3: And then the retired members.
0: Oh, retired members. How good was that?
3: They've sort of been put on notice a bit too. You can't just go up to the bar now, can you, whenever you want? Table service only.
0: Table service. They cut the middleman out.
1: All mate with the table service was pretty good, though, I tell you.
3: He was on to it.
1: He was like a fucking rat up a dream. Hey,
0: mate, on that, we better go over to our roaming reporter, one of our retiree members who travels a long way to come down from the hills, catches the train down for the retired members every time we're on.
3: Has about 3 pub stops on the way on.
0: I heard it's about 25. It's definitely 58 million pisses on the way back. But Wilco, here you going, brother?
4: Good, brother. How's things going on the Concrete Gang, eh?
0: Yeah, doing our best, mate. Doing our best, as we always do.
1: Snapping defeat from the jaws of victory every time.
0: So how was the day, mate? How'd you put it in?
4: Well, on the Churchill train at 6:20 to get up the beautiful, I shouldn't say beautiful downtown Melbourne, it's not beautiful anymore, but a great day, mate. The union really look after us old parts, so.
0: Yeah, it's a good day. Just catching up with all the old boys, you know, you probably haven't seen for a while. And I think this is the biggest one we had ever, you know, attendance-wise.
2: Yeah, over 250.
4: Yeah, I reckon the as you say, get together with a few blokes, you see a few blokes on other tables, you go over, talk some shit, tell some lies.
0: As you do.
2: The food was brilliant, wasn't it, this year?
0: I reckon the food was cracker this year. Good. I reckon the food was unreal, you know.
4: Oh, the food there is good. Just pity the RACV, I mean Victoria, has to serve us up Tasmanian beer, though.
0: Oh, yeah. There's a few complaints.
2: Surely we can change something.
0: Surely we can get some Carlton Dry, please. Wow. You know?
4: Oh, Carlton Dry. Draft.
2: He's on fire this morning, Campbell.
0: It's CFMU, mate, Carlton. Carlton, CUB. CFMU members make it. We should be able to drink it wherever, you know.
1: Members beer.
4: There's not a town in Victoria called Bones, is there?
0: Nah, mate. Nah, you're all over that.
4: Yeah. But,
0: and you got
4: good luck with the fundraiser too. I won't be coming up. I only come to Melbourne twice a year. That's for the luncheon. So I don't go to Melbourne other than that.
0: 100%. And you got a bit of a prezzy as a retired member. The union gave you, I think.
4: Yeah, they've always got something for us, mate. Little first aid thing that's going straight in the car. I'm driving with the missus up to see the other boy on in a couple of weeks up to Mackay.
0: Oh, yeah?
4: I reckon I'll need the first aid kit because he's going to have a couple of broken lips by the time I get there.
0: I tell you, because
4: 3 days in the car, too.
0: Yep. It's good spot. Good spot. Bit of barra fishing up there in Mackay. Boom.
4: More so the coral trout can get in there in a week.
0: Oh, 100%.
4: Yeah.
0: Mackerel. Yeah. All that sort of stuff. Yeah, other than that, mate.
4: I've got to get out of Bairnsdale, mate. You know, I'm the busiest man in Bairnsdale.
0: And I'll tell you what, it's been cold lately. You want to get up in that warmer weather in Queensland. It's been freezing in Victoria.
4: I go up there more often, mate, except the airlines are just gouging the shit out of them some airfares. So
0: 100%.
4: Decided to drive up, you know, so.
0: And it's good to have a look at the country, too, on the way up, too. Take a couple of days.
4: Yeah.
0: Some cracker spots.
4: A few different public bars, yeah.
1: Yeah. A little bit of a tour.
0: Get up there, get a few schooners, you know.
2: We did a tour to Cooktown, didn't we?
0: We did a tour of Cooktown. I don't think I've been the same since that tour of Cooktown, to be honest. But
4: I think the first thing I got booked in is a divorce lawyer, so.
0: you get that on the big jobs. I heard a joke the other day. Why do divorces cost so much? Because they're worth it.
4: I'm only taking the missus on the trip, so don't have to kiss it goodbye then.
0: All right. Thanks, brother.
3: Thanks for reporting back, mate.
0: Fucking good to hear from you. We'll
3: see you at the next one.
4: Good luck with the fundraiser too, boys.
1: On your brother. Thank you, on you, mate. Brother. See you, mate.
0: See you at the next one. Cheers, brother. So there's our Roman reporter, Wilco. And hope he has a great trip in Mackay. Yeah,
1: how right. many pots do you reckon that trip is?
0: Oh, at least.
1: Be at least 150 pot trip. Easy.
0: I tell you, I had to laugh yesterday.
1: I'm back.
0: At the 300. End. There was a few of the boys at the end, the little splinter group leaving at the end, digging into last, and the security guard was trying to move them on. I thought, mate, the government's tried to move these boys off BLF picket lines. You've got no hope. You have got no hope.
1: Security definitely were not cut out for it.
0: I tell you what, we did catch someone stealing a few cookies though.
1: We found the elusive cookie monster.
3: Cookie monster.
1: The cookie monster of Melbourne.
0: Yeah, right. He had a whole bag, didn't he?
1: Mr. Chaz. Vin Charles.
0: Oh, Vin really? Charles. He stole all, you know, they brought out tea and coffee, and which no one was eating because all the boys were on the beer. Vinny went and stole off all the cookies.
1: It was great watching him go around all the tables, liaising like he was actually gave two fucks what they were actually just talking about. How are you, boys? Yeah, I was just boys. Slide by. Bye-bye. He's like, oh. He's
3: there
1: like
3: was someone assassin. That walked out with about 3 first aid boxes too. You know?
1: I tell you what, Melbourne must be flooded with those first aid boxes that have been left all over the trams on the trains and all that.
0: Oh, and it was, mate, and we had some good reports. There's a few good reports given too at the Free CR. Yeah, Free Trees, who did we have?
1: We had Frank O'Grady give a speech about the amalgamation of the CFMU between the BWIU and the BLF. So that was actually good. We had Dave Kerrin.
0: Dave Kerrin was good. And they had it on a big screen, like a film, and sort of,
1: So they had a little bit of a thing about him, and he joined the BLF and all that there, and a bit of history about what they went through.
3: We should see if we can get that on our website.
1: Yeah, that'd be a cracker if we could. Then we had Di Cummings. She got up and gave a bit of a report back on the Cummel Foundation and all the great work they've done.
3: I think they've raised $2.3 million.
1: In grants.
0: You know, it's been, you know... Like she gave a great report. It's, you know, 20 years now, you know, and the great work that the fund's done and all that.
3: And how come I was locked up in two birthdays. So they had parties. Well, they had one at the front of the Remand Centre, a cake, and another one at Pentridge. His auntie made a cake with an
1: iron file.
3: A file on top of it, you know, out the front.
1: And then she went up and tried to bring it in. She's like, can you pass that to John? And they're like, nah.
0: So that was pretty good, and then
3: They broke into Leighton's, and you know,
0: so
1: Lewis's
3: Construction,
1: they broke in the women,
0: and it was it was good. Lisa gave a report where the union's at and all that, which, you know, big shout out to Lisa and all, you know, Maggie and Deanna and
3: Scarlett for digging in and organising it.
0: All of it, a lot of work goes in behind the scenes to get it going, and you know, they work around the clock getting it up and going.
1: They're the unsung heroes of the retired members function, members. That's for sure.
0: Had a few Seabus raffles, which were pretty good. Yep. So the boys got
3: some
0: of that.
3: Couple of door prizes.
1: A bit of a shambles of a draw, but we got there in the end.
3: See, someone balls that up.
1: Campbell, well done, mate.
0: Yeah, hands
1: straight
0: up.
1: Straight under the bus.
0: No, I did. I messed that up totally. Totally messed that one up. Not me finest hour, but you know, that's what
3: we'll put on the spot.
0: Like the grill used to say, I'll fuck up anything. You know what I mean?
1: No, did he say that? Yeah, did he? I don't remember him saying that.
0: You knuckleheads.
1: we would have got it. Also, I was talking to the Brute Junior.
0: Oh, we got music from the young Brute.
1: Oh yeah, that's right. We did indeed. Yeah. He was full. He's full of beans. He's just got over a little bit of a few health issues, but he's fucking looking good.
3: Lou's going for his double knee operation.
0: Mate, Lou's a chance of coming back on the tools.
3: Yeah, I know. He's got his back done, his hip done, his double knee now. He's got back from, where did he come from? Malaysia. Flew Air India. He told us all about that.
1: Had Tommy Burke sitting on our table. He's going for a shoulder operation soon.
0: Yeah.
1: He's getting a shoulder reco. So there's a lot of the boys are they're getting their
3: rebuilds.
1: They're doing their rebuilds during winter, so summer they can just go bananas in summer.
0: Full 100%. Like you said, like he's like the bionic man.
3: Yeah,
0: isn't he?
3: Yeah. So he's getting his operation Saturday. So well wishes to Lou for the recovery.
0: Well. So, yeah.
3: And he's gonna. He said he's gonna beat the Concrete Gang do no matter what. So
0: ran into a few of the old boys from Form 700. How they're recruiting. They have been on the recruit.
1: Oh, Kev, Joe, and Scratch, the boys. They were some patchers back in the day. I tell you, I used to watch them and look at the patch, just sit there, do nothing,
3: and get done somehow.
1: somehow, just miraculously appear. But they were some grouse boys that worked with back in the day.
0: And it's just to hear the positivity, and you know, at the moment, you know, it's hard going with the administration, and just getting like hearing the boys come up to you and go supporting you. You know, come on, boys, you got to stick it out. You know, they're dirty like the rest of us on administration and all that, but, you know.
3: They've been through it all before.
0: They've been through worse than what we have, you know.
1: At some point in the union's always been going through something one way or another, so it's just this is just what it is at the minute.
3: There's never been clean air.
1: No, there has never been,
3: You might get a 6 months or 8 months, and then next thing, bang, something's already getting thrown out.
1: It's complete chaos with brief periods of success.
3: Yes, that's right.
0: We had a lot of fun times between it.
1: Yeah, 100%. Right. What about old Mickey K, or Mick Kennedy, our model? He was modelling off our...
3: He won the Concrete Gang top, but he already had... He doubled up. He had double Concrete
0: Gang. No, he won the Bunnings raffle.
1: He won the Bunnings voucher.
0: And then he modelled the Concrete Gang hoodie. Right.
1: Which was just perfect timing. Well done. You actually rolled that one in quite well.
0: Yeah. But then I said, do a turnaround. I thought he was going to take his clothes off there for a minute. Like,
1: I think he was, yeah.
0: He was double Concrete up. He had the shirt and the hoodie.
1: Yep, he was telling me yesterday he goes away on his holidays soon. He says, and he'll be back on the 27th of August. He goes, thank fuck for that. He goes, because I'll be at the 31st, I'll be at the do.
0: And good on him. And just on the Concrete, we raffled off a couple of shirts, jumpers at the Concrete Gang at the retirees. So good luck to the winners there. We've actually run out of jumpers and stock. We've got T-shirts, but we're running out of jumpers at the moment. But what we are ordering in more, but we are changing it up a little bit too. You got hoodies, and you're going to have what do you call a half zip?
3: What are they called?
0: Collared jumper, really, basically, you know, instead of a hoodie. So they should be good. I think a lot of people, you like them.
1: I love them, mate. I love them.
0: So that'll be good.
3: Helps fit over your head with the zip, doesn't it?
1: Yeah. I can sew two of them together.
0: And I'll tell you what. There's, you know, we got to, you know, we'll probably cut to a track in a minute, but we've got, you know, a few people, because we're off air last week, because...
3: filthy.
0: There's a few people we were off air last week. We've got a bit of that report back, but what you got to understand is when we do the radio phone, we're on for an hour, and then when the other show's turn it is, we take half an hour, they take our half an hour, so that's how that works. But there's a few people who are a bit nervous about being named.
3: We've got the shit list in our hand, but we might wait till next week.
0: Wait till next week, but we will want to give out one. Certain bricklayer that works for Icon, he made sure he rang me twice this week to say, don't name me, I've paid me money into the office.
1: And he paid twice, I think, as well, just to make sure he definitely wasn't on the T-Rex list.
0: So, good on you, Robbie Doyle, throwing your money in.
1: On you, Robbie Doyle. It's not true what they say about you. You do have deep pockets, but you don't have short arms.
0: Yeah, so good on him. But we might cut to a track, and I think the first track we've got is, what was it?
1: Dirty Old Town.
0: Dirty Old Town. It's a

0: Dirty Old... Oh, sorry, we're back.
1: What
0: we're back.
1: A grouse track. That one was for Paddy Hanafy from The Brute.
0: And we've got another song for Paddy.
1: He's not. Yeah, well...
2: Oh, he's doubled up.
1: Paddy's going to have a little bit of music in the last
0: song
1: of the show. It's about Paddy who jumped over the Westgate Bridge when it was getting built.
0: Which is the same
1: which
0: boat.
1: Which is Paddy jumped over the... So, ironically, it's a double header. That one's for Paddy Hanafy. I know he's not well at the minute, so that's from The Brute.
0: I've got to say, the young Brute's got good taste in music.
1: He certainly does. Good on the old bagpipes as well.
2: Loves the bagpipes.
0: Doesn't mind the, yeah, he is.
1: He
0: good.
1: Fucking grouse at it. That's a talent I wish I could have, just to annoy people.
2: You've got enough air, hot air in you.
3: Oh, you'd play for a while.
0: So, yeah. We've got to remember too, on the 31st of August at 12 o'clock, we've got at the Leveson Hotel, we've got the Concrete Gang 50-year do.
3: Yep.
0: And we're going to have get in, get your tickets.
2: Door prizes.
0: Shoppy should be selling the raffle tickets on the jobs. Sweet. And then you buy your ticket to get in, it's $20 and you can win
2: door prizes.
0: $1,000 door prize. And, there's bands, toolkits, and everybody's a winner, chicken dinner. Yeah.
1: Wow.
0: So, and we're going to be raffling off some paintings.
2: Yeah.
1: Oh, are we? Yeah. Hopefully you didn't paint them.
0: As You're in one of them, mate.
2: Len Lease are playing up in South Australia.
0: Oh, Len Lease.
1: You're joking me.
2: They've taken protected action over there.
1: The man over there didn't want to give away their audios.
2: They've got the worst claims you've ever seen in their life.
1: The man didn't want to give away their audios.
2: Nah.
1: Yeah. Well,
2: and they wanted to work in their own.
0: And we've had... we've had a couple of wins this week in the sense that payday super's in, so same pay, same super.
2: Yes,
0: so
2: as of the first of the month.
0: Yeah, so as of the
2: next
0: first
2: full pay.
0: Next full pay it should be in. Yep. So your super should be getting paid at the same time as your wages. So every week your super will be paid. So that's legislation. It's probably going to be a bit clunky at the start, because we're still getting our head around it. But one of the things that came out and was pretty clear, made by Ricky
2: Grasshopper
0: made it pretty clear from CBUS, and I had a meeting on Friday morning with Graham Barlow, and he made it pretty clear as well that you've got to make sure your details are proper correct, because my name's Adam blah blah blah, but my tax file number says Adam such and such. If they don't match up, it's going to sit in dispense. So make sure you check your tax file number. The name on your tax file number is the name in your super account. And make sure you do a binding beneficiary and all that sort of stuff and, get in, because it's a good thing. It's a massive win when you think about it.
2: And make sure you've got the right units at cover.
0: Yeah. It's a massive – you think how much interest you're going to be getting. When you pay off a loan, if you pay it off weekly, how much quicker you pay it off.
2: Yeah, that's right.
0: So that's money in your account and money set for your retirement, especially when – you think it's pretty disgusting when the retirement age is now, they've moved to 67.
1: Yeah.
0: I don't know how we're going to be doing our jobs at 67.
1: Yeah.
2: Oh, look in the room the other day. Everyone's all beaten down. They're all getting knee operations, back operations, shoulder operations.
1: That was the Liberal Party done that. It was well done.
0: And the Labor Party didn't. And you can only put, I think they've also raised the cap. You can sell your sacrifice in your super as well.
2: Yeah, I know. They're capping that, so they've got your...
0: And that's something they should change. I reckon if you're over 45 or 50, they want you to have a good retirement. You should be able to put as much in as you want. 100%. You know what I mean? So,
1: and the tax is going in, the tax is coming out.
2: They come up with now. Old Crime Stoppers dobbing someone who's got an expensive bag or car. Oh, my God. If you think their wages don't match, dob them in.
0: Yeah, 100%.
2: They haven't got the resources to stop tobacco shops getting burnt down, but they reckon they've got the resources to do this.
1: Yeah.
0: So, it is what it is, really, isn't it? What can we say? We got the election coming up as well. That's going to be, we are in the media. It's, we're Australia's favourite union. We're copping a spray, but it is what it is. It is what it is. But I tell you what I'm not copping. I'm not copping a grub like Dave, that Hughesy, a comedian, who's done no hard work in his life bar tell jokes.
2: And, got mate, 10 houses.
1: Is he even funny, though, really?
0: Is he really even funny? He looks like he's about
1: to
0: die.
1: Yeah.
0: He looks
1: very crook. Sad. He does look crook.
2: What's he banging on?
0: Apparently, people on the big bill do nothing and they shouldn't earn four grand a week.
1: Yeah.
0: Well,
1: apparently, people are lighting up his DMs telling him that, so it's clearly
2: got to be true.
1: That must be true.
0: Yeah. Between you and me, I think a steel fixer earning money is probably more important than a comedian that tells bad jokes. Yeah. You know what I mean?
1: What's it called with that cold sore on his lip? It just seems to. It's either moves side to side, or now it's in the middle and it's growing. I'm just like,
2: he's blowing up about the capital gains tax and all that.
0: A bit of self-interest there, isn't there? A bit of self-interest. On the block, flashing his money around, high roller.
2: It's our fault that, you know, the big build, you can't get workers anywhere else. Why wouldn't someone go work somewhere where they can earn a bit more
0: money? If I was a working class people like we are, maybe just don't listen to Dave Hughes. Boycott his shows.
1: The reality is, I was talking to our friends at Leaf Plus this morning.
0: Yeah.
1: And they were saying that we're talking about in the domestic industry, they're doing a claim against Metricon.
2: Oh.
1: Metricon have submitted their contractors. I think it's like thousands of contractors anyway. 80% of them not registered to pay long service.
0: Yeah.
1: So, and that is a massive claim going forward. So
2: and they had $100 million worth of government money a few years ago, remember?
1: Yeah. So, why don't people want to work in that sector and go to the big build or go to wherever? Because they're getting a better wicket and they're getting paid their entitlements. Why would they want to hang around? You know what I mean?
0: And that's, talking about long service, Leave Plus, check your long service, and if you've worked in if you worked in construction or even housing, if you can prove your service and give it to Leave Plus, they will credit you the service.
1: Correct.
0: Which no one wants to say, like a whole, you know, it's money for you. It's good money.
1: 100%.
0: All right, we better, moving right along, we better get into Scallywags and Sookie Lalas. Who we got?
1: Got to go to the ALP in South Australia. Working at that torrent, the darn harbour tunnel. It's pissing down rain. They're standing in the middle of the rain trying to do a promo. Oh, we're out here working in the rain. It's pissing down, torrential.
2: And Lendlease in South Australia.
0: Lendlease?
2: Yeah.
1: Grubs.
2: Yep.
1: Grubs.
0: What else? Who else we got? Dave Hughes.
1: Dave Hughes. Oh, he's more of a Sookie Lala, isn't he, really?
2: Yeah.
1: You had the Liberals out bagging us again. You know what I mean?
0: Oh, what about old, since we've been on, Headlock Lobster, what's a mobster for a lobster?
1: Oh,
0: the old Headlock, what's his name?
1: Matthew Guy. The old Headlock, I laugh how they talk about us corruption and all this here, and he's actually literally being caught. What have they done about him? They're not big on that sort of corruption,
2: mobster
1: are they?
2: The mobster.
0: Nothing unusual about there, mate.
1: Nothing unusual about that. More a demon, she's just a nutcase anyway. That whole party's just a disaster.
0: All right, who are we going for Scallywag in that group? Drum roll.
2: Lendlease.
0: Sure. Youngie, get it together, mate. Get it together.
2: Making record profits all over the world.
0: Oh, you know? Please.
2: And they just need more.
0: And very disappointed. Yeah, and Sookie Lala, who are we going to roll into on that?
2: Just quickly, Lendlease, they shouldn't be throwing stones with what's been happening on their jobs with people hiding in cubicles and,
0: I heard that.
1: Yeah. Oh, really?
2: Yep.
0: A little bit of an audit on a bit of compliance.
2: A few people went running down the road when we went down there. So.
0: Hiding in the toilets?
2: Yeah, in the toilets, yeah.
1: Unbelievable.
2: Not one, two in the same cubicle, too. So.
1: Jesus.
0: Well,
1: it all happens here in Victoria, folks.
2: It does.
1: I'd go Dave Hughes. 100%.
2: Dave Hughes, yeah.
1: Sookie Lala.
2: Self-entitled.
1: All the Liberal Party, all the One Nation supporters, apparently. CFMU is the biggest corruption scandal.
2: She's taken a hit.
1: It's ruining Victoria, yeah. Nothing about tobacco shops and all that getting burnt, mate, people, you know?
0: There's nothing about these principal contractors these people are working for. Oh, there's no issues there. They've got no part.
1: Nick McKenzie, he's a bit of a sook too.
0: Oh, please. I wouldn't waste my oxygen on that.
1: His regurgitated 60 Minutes things.
2: Oh, yeah. His inside leak. All right. Made-up stories.
0: We better go out the...
2: who do we give it to?
1: Dave Hughes.
0: Oh, mate. Germ. And he keeps popping up in my social media feed.
2: He's in your algorithm.
0: Oh, I don't like him.
1: Do you normally have morons in your algorithm? Or was it...
0: I do. If you saw my algorithm, you'd be the police. Less than police.
2: Oh.
0: All right, we better go out the same old way. Dare the struggle?
2: Dare to win.
0: If you don't fight,
2: you lose.
0: And we're going out with a what song, mate?
1: Paddy Went Over the Bridge for Paddy Hanafy is the actual star of the show.